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2: Final warning for Iran. I'm Lisa Lacera, Fox News.
3: I want to give him every last chance before decapitation.
2: President Trump saying he was planning another attack on Iran, but before launching any strikes, he claims several Middle Eastern countries asked him to hold off. The president saying any deal would involve first opening the Strait of Hormuz, then Iran ending its nuclear program, which he admits would take time. Several states suing the Trump administration to keep it from getting the names of Social Security recipients.
4: The 20 states, along with the District of Columbia, sued to keep the Temporary Assistance for Needy Families program from gaining access to personal information. The plaintiffs objected to an agency rule that would allow the program to share details such as immigration status and Social Security numbers, as well as other personal facts, with other government agencies or even private groups. New York Attorney General Letitia James, in a statement, accused the administration of weaponizing people's personal information. Earlier this year, a judge said the Trump administration could not withhold the agency's funding from Democratic-controlled states.
2: Fox's Grinnell Scott. Hundreds of buildings destroyed and 67,000 people forced to leave their homes as wildfires ripped through Washington state.
5: This is likely, you know, the worst natural disaster in Spokane's history.
2: Governor Bob Ferguson, Washington state, not the only place where fires are raging. A fire sparked by a lightning strike has burned over 530 square miles in Oregon. In central Utah, a fire quadrupled in size over the weekend to nearly 109 square miles. In Europe, a record-breaking hot and dry summer has led to another summer of wildfires in Greece. Wildfires west of Athens jumped containment lines a day after a mid-air collision between two helicopters killed two crew members. In France, firefighters in the Bordeaux region guarded against a potential flare-up inside an area that's still burning. 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

Frank Sinatra, Nat King Cole, and Bobby Darin are all back on the radio. 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
2: They have one more chance. I'm Lisa Lucera, Fox News. President Trump says Iran must come to the table to avoid a massive U.S. attack.
3: President Trump says the U.S. military was prepared to deliver a decapitating attack on Iran over the weekend before he called off strikes to allow for a new round of talks.
4: This is a last chance for them to sign a good document.
3: The president says a deal would be implemented in two phases. First, reopening the Strait of Hormuz, and then negotiating Iran's denuclearization.
4: And that'll take a little while, but we're very strong on it. They cannot have a nuclear weapon.
3: President Trump earlier in the day accused Iran's leaders of being unbelievably duplicitous. Iran has denied direct talks are happening.
2: Fox's Jared Halpern at the White House. 25 states have sued the Trump administration over the latest round of tariffs imposed on U.S. trading partners, calling them a pretext for replacing import taxes the Supreme Court struck down in February. The states argue only Congress can impose tariffs. 70,000 people in and around Spokane, Washington, forced to leave their homes as wildfires rage.
5: Officials announcing that over 700 structures have been destroyed. Here's Spokane County Sheriff John Knowles.
6: The fires that are burning through these neighborhoods, it is almost impossible to stop them under certain conditions.
5: Between the Autumn Lane, Old Trail, and Fairview fires, 8,000 acres have burned with 0% containment.
2: Fox's Sarah Allegre in Spokane. Wildfires also burning in central Utah and eastern Oregon. State health officials in Michigan say two people have died in the cyclospora outbreak, the first deaths reported related to the parasite. The Michigan Department of Health and Human Services says both people had underlying health conditions that may have been impacted by the illness and dehydration. At least 18,000 have been infected. 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
2: Back one last time. I'm Lisa Lucera, Fox News. President Trump says he's giving Iran one last chance to come to the bargaining table to avoid what he's calling a massive attack by the U.S.
3: President Trump says U.S. forces were ready to launch another wave of airstrikes on Iran over the weekend.
4: We're going to hit them very hard yesterday. Very, very hard. Harder than any attack, I think I can say, generals, from a point of knowledge, any attack since World War II.
3: President Trump says the blockade of Iranian ports will remain and will not be lifted until there's a deal or, quote, total surrender.
2: Fox's Lucas Tomlinson at the White House. The president says any deal would first call for reopening the Strait of Hormuz and then Iran getting rid of its nuclear weapons. Senate Democratic leader Chuck Schumer blasting Republicans over the nomination of Todd Blanche as the next attorney general. This morning, the two holdouts, Tom Tillis of North Carolina and John Cornyn of Texas, said they would vote in favor of Blanche after he agreed to terminate plans to create a fund to compensate allies of President Trump.
5: Instead of seeing Todd Blanche's so-called deal for the sham that it is, Senate Republicans are once again taking Trump's personal attorney at his word. All Blanche's deal does is accept the reality that Trump's MAGA slush fund is never getting through the courts.
2: The fund came about after the president's settlement with the IRS, which also gives him and his family immunity from audits. The Senate Judiciary Committee expected to vote on Blanche's confirmation tomorrow. A judge has ruled the state of New York can't ban federal agents from wearing face coverings or require they wear visible identification. The ruling comes after a federal judge earlier this year blocked a similar law in California. 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
16: Let me assert my firm belief that the only thing we have to fear is fear itself.
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20: In the councils of government, we must guard against the acquisition of unwarranted influence, whether sought or unsought, by the military-industrial complex.
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15: From the sun, white sand beaches, palm trees, surf, and pina coladas in the tropical and beautiful Tampa Bay area in the state of Florida, on the eastern coast of the Gulf of Mexico, this is the radio program Spectrum 364, Wednesday, the 6th of May, 2026. Welcome. I'm your Spectrum 360 host, Mark Skogman.
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15: 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On Spectrum 360 in this edition for Wednesday, the 6th of May, 2026, the focus of this program is news, politics, as it usually is, and the Spectrum 360 report I will explain.
1: Sigma One live in studio, the climate and environment news, including data centers, the CSX Corporation, Duke Energy, and more. And then 7-2 live in studio, the Spectrum 360 report with host Mark Skogman on the General Strike and International Workers Day on Friday, the 1st of May, 2026. This is an event that was held on the front steps of the City Hall in St. Petersburg, Florida. And this was for May Day and also for the General Strike Day that was organized by Indivisible. So it's May
9: Day. And others.
1: And others. And the General Strike. And that will actually be a pre-recorded segment. We've got a long segment for you, and it's excerpts from the rally, the audio of the rally that we recorded while we were there. So it's a very special report on that event. That'll be segment two. And then segment three, live in studio.
9: The Future Events Calendar, hosted by me, TK Weeks, program co-host and co-executive producer, a Spectrum 360 exclusive.
1: And the previous segment, segment two, that's also a Spectrum 360 exclusive. Then segment four, recorded segment, the weekly Jim Hightower commentary on technology and party politics. What?
2: Electronic politicking is very efficient, but not fun. Let's put the party back in politics. I'll tell you about it today on Hightower's Radio Lowdown.
9: I agree with that.
1: Yeah, a lot of people do, actually. And there will be no segment five, no general news segment on this program, because we're going to bring you a long climate environment news and then that Spectrum 360 report on May Day and the general strike. So that segment will again appear on the next program. And then on the next program, the Spectrum 360 report on the No Kings 3 rally on Saturday, the 28th of March, 2026, in St. Paul, Minnesota, on the state capitol steps. And this will be Report 4 in the ongoing series, and this will feature Keith Ellison, Minnesota Attorney General, on the rule of law and prosecuting ICE criminals. And then we'll have all the usuals of that program and more. That's next week's program. Next is the Spectrum 360 signature audio montage, so please listen. We put a lot of work into each montage. This montage's topic is actually the subject of our Spectrum 360 report, because we also excerpted our report into a montage as well to be a little more creative with it. And then we'll do the reporting style on segment two. So that's coming up. Then we'll go to break one and return in about 1 minute with segment one, the climate and environment news. Thank you so much for listening. Welcome to the program. Stay with us. Let's get more informed and let's get smarter like we usually do. Yes.
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7: Are you listening to me? I'm hanging on every word.
22: Hello? Yes, this is the Falcon. Oh, Nancy, I'm glad you called. What's on the program for tonight?

0: say.
1: I will not compromise my values because of threats. And I will not be blackmailed out of doing what I believe is right. I don't care what anyone at the state has to say. I will not cede an inch of ground to authoritarians seeking to silence dissent and erode our rights. Right.

0: to say.
1: And it seems like this is how our state works now, and it's disturbing. Intimidation, threats, and bullying are par for the course in our government, and it's absolutely wrong. It's not democratic. It's, in fact, quite the opposite.

0: standing before me is a historic day for the labor movement as they fought for the right to an 8-hour workday back in 1886. And we're here again today, 140 years later, to make a stand again. This past year, one of our for-profit hospitals made $6.7 billion in profit off the backs of our patients and our short-staffed nurses.
1: Yes, that's true.

0: my soul free. We are here today to demand safe staffing,
1: yes.
0: Fair wages,
1: yes.
0: Institution of healthcare for all,
1: yes.
0: And an end to the domination of our healthcare system by billionaires and the politicians on both sides of the aisle that are bought and paid for.
2: That's right.

0: 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Bring your facts, bring your politics, just don't bring any nonsense.
1: Let me tell you who saves America. People who put on the uniform and go wherever in the world we send them. Not political hacks. The Republicans just voted to make it a hell of a lot harder for our troops to vote in the very democracy they're sworn to protect. And these are the worst of the worst. Republicans who wore the uniform themselves, turning on the rest of us, telling a sailor, your military ID may get you onto a destroyer off Iran, but it doesn't get you into the voting booth back home. Telling a military spouse on a faraway base, you want to vote back home? Fly back home. Telling disabled veterans, hey, take a drive across the state to show a passport or birth certificate, or we'll send your personal data to Ice Barbie. Republicans know they're about to lose the midterms big, so they voted to steal our voice. We'll remember you when we vote.
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3: And this is segment one, live in studio, climate and environment news. From Wednesday, the 22nd of April, Environment America released this statement from Denver, Colorado. Despite the rapid growth of renewable energy usage in recent years, the even more explosive growth of data centers is delaying the transition to a cleaner grid in ways that could harm the air we breathe. That's according to new research released for Earth Day on Wednesday by Frontier Group, Environmental America Research and Policy Center, and the United States Public Interest Research Group Education Fund. Quote, it's great that renewable energy is growing rapidly, but we also need to be transitioning away from dirty energy sources. We can't afford to lose ground on that front, said Joanna Newman, Senior Director of the Campaign for 100% Renewable Energy at Environment America Research and Policy Center. Pollution from fossil fuels harms our kids' lungs and dangerously heats up our planet. We need to get our priorities straight. A healthy, safe environment is essential for a good quality of life. The research, building on new government data, tracks a dramatic slowdown in the previously accelerating pace of coal plant retirements as utilities respond to rising electricity demand from data centers and other sources. Compared to 2022, when the country was retiring power plants at a rate that would lead to a coal-free grid by 2040, the current pace of plant retirements would keep some of our dirtiest ones online until 2065. Power generation from coal-fired power plants increased by 13% in 2025 as the United States electricity generation hit an all-time record.
4: One of the research papers, Energy Transition at Risk, uses data from Energy Information Administration to document both the dramatic slowdown in retiring America's dirtiest power plants and the resurgence of new proposals for gas-powered plants. The authors recommend that to reduce the environmental and public health harms of increased energy demand from data centers and other sources, policymakers should increase energy efficiency, ease barriers to clean energy, and continue to phase out dirty power plants. We'll all suffer if we rush to build new polluting gas plants for uncertain data centers demand, said U.S. PERG Education Fund Energy and Utilities Program Director Abe Scar.
3: And from Tuesday, the 28th of April, the Sierra Club Florida released this statement from Tallahassee, Florida, regarding the CSX Corporation. CSX Corporation has removed the final rail ties from a massive stockpile of hundreds of thousands of creosote-soaked railroad ties that have been stored on agriculturally zoned property near Dunellen, dangerously close to the environmentally sensitive Rainbow River. This marks a significant victory for residents of the historic Chatmire community and a broad coalition that demanded accountability after repeated warnings about threats to public health, groundwater, and one of Florida's most treasured waterways.
4: For nearly 3 months, the ties remained piled on bare ground, despite repeated concerns raised by residents and environmental advocates. On February 1st, approximately one-third of the pile ignited in a massive fire that burned for nearly 2 days. I didn't even know about this, sending toxic smoke into surrounding communities and raising serious concerns about contamination from creosote-related chemicals, including polycyclic aromatic hydrocarbons, toxins, or PACs, and other hazardous compounds. This victory reflects the persistent work of a coalition that includes the Sierra Club Florida Chapter, the Rainbow River Conservation Association, the Chapmeyer Community, Earth Justice, and the NAACP Marion County Branch, all of whom call for the removal of these hazardous materials and protection for nearby residents.
3: Spectrum 360. And from Friday, the 1st of May, the Sierra Club National released this statement from Washington, D.C. Today, the United States Environmental Protection Agency released guidance that will allow oil and gas operators to continue routine flaring, a harmful practice that unnecessarily releases climate warming, methane, and other dangerous pollutants into the air. Routine flaring was set to be phased out by May 7th after years of preparation. Methane is a potent greenhouse gas that has 80 times the warming impact of carbon dioxide in the first 20 years after its release. Methane is emitted from oil and gas sources along other damaging pollutants such as smog and soot-forming or volatile organic compounds and air toxins like benzene and formaldehyde that are human carcinogens. In response, Sierra Club Director of Beyond Fossil Fuels Policy, Mayar Sorer, released the following statement, quote, "Putting an end to the practice of flaring is one of the most immediate and cost-effective steps we can take to cut methane emissions and reduce other harmful pollutants that jeopardize the health of millions of people, especially those living closest to oil and gas infrastructure. Companies have had years to prepare for the end of flaring, and the technology and solutions exist today. Every day we delay is another day communities near these sites pay the price for this blatant handout to the worst actors in the fossil fuel industry." And I'd like to make an editorial comment on this, too. I never understood why they just burn off these gases that are undesirable. Why don't they capture them, put them through an electrical power turbine, and generate electricity, and also use the heat to heat greenhouses in the wintertime so that you can increase agricultural output? That
4: I
3: would
4: know
3: be
4: why.
3: My solution.
4: Because it would cost them more in the short run.
3: Maybe so. Editorial comment
4: from
3: complete.
4: Me.
3: Yes. And for the League of Conservation Voters, Massachusetts has signed two 20-year contracts to purchase energy at a fixed rate from Vineyard Wind, the largest offshore wind project in the nation. The contracts will save ratepayers $1.4 billion in energy costs by reducing reliance on volatile natural gas.
4: From Monday, the 4th of May, Ukraine's interior minister says Russian attacks on Monday killed 14 people and wounded at least 6 others across multiple regions of Ukraine, with reports of heavy shelling and damage to residential areas. Russia's latest assault came as President Vladimir Putin said he would declare a unilateral ceasefire in Ukraine for Friday and Saturday, as Russia marks Victory Day, commemorating the anniversary of the defeat of Nazi Germany in World War II. Meanwhile, Russia faces a growing environmental disaster along its Black Sea coast after Ukraine struck the oil refining port of Tuapse for the fourth time in less than 3 weeks. The attacks created large oil spills, huge clouds of acrid smoke, and toxic black rain that fell on residents and contaminated more than 30 miles of coastline.
3: And that's the unfortunate environmental impact of
4: this
3: war and military.
4: Very, very huge impact from that war right now.
3: And the Environmental Defense Fund released this statement from Washington, D.C. New filings from Consumers Energy show that consumers will be on the hook for $180 million in additional costs and counting as a result of the Trump administration's mandates to continue operating the J.H. Campbell coal plant past its May 2025 retirement. Consumers Energy is seeking to recover these ballooning costs, which cover the plant's operations as of March 31, 2026, from ratepayers in Illinois, Indiana, Iowa, Kentucky, Michigan, Minnesota, Missouri, Montana, North Dakota, South Dakota, and Wisconsin. Oh, my gosh.
4: The aging, highly polluting J.H. Campbell coal plant was scheduled to retire on May 31, 2025, as part of a plan approved by state regulators to replace the plant with cleaner and cheaper resources. The Department of Energy upended these plans last May by issuing a last-minute emergency order to keep the plant running for 90 days past the retirement date. That order has now been reissued 3 times, bringing the toxic extension to 360 days, almost a full year longer than planned. According to the consumers filing, families have already paid $221 million for electricity from the plant over the past year through the regional electricity market. With Consumers Energy seeking to recover $180 million in losses from operating the plant under the emergency orders, the total cost to families now exceeds $400 million.
3: Sierra Club National released a statement from Charlotte, North Carolina. Sierra Club is urging climate-conscious investors to vote against Duke Energy's directors at May's shareholder meeting due to the utility's failure to follow through on stated climate goals. Specifically, Sierra Club is urging voters against Chair of the Corporate Governance Committee, Theodore F. Craver, Jr., and Chair of the Finance and Risk Management Committee, Robert M. Davis, based on the analysis by Majority Action and Sierra Club. Though it is part of a broader effort by the Sierra Club to encourage climate-conscious investors to vote against board members failing to support major corporations in adequately managing and mitigating climate risks. And Michaela Curry, Beyond Coal campaign manager at Sierra Club, said, quote, Duke investors have been raising climate concerns since 2017, yet Duke itself has lobbied to undermine climate regulations, plans to delay coal plant retirements, and wants to double down on fossil fuels while minimizing renewable energy build-out. Duke's climate strategy appears to be scaling back plans, lowering expectations, and hoping nobody notices. Well, we're giving notice, unquote.
4: Over the past 2 years, Duke has both enacted and signaled plans to scale back prior climate commitments. These steps, Sierra Club argues, undermine the credibility of its net zero targets and increase long-term transition risk. At the same time, the board has limited direct experience in large-scale renewable energy development relative to its depth of experience in fossil, gas, and nuclear generation. Taken together, stalled progress, backtracking commitments, and gaps in relevant expertise raise serious concerns with investors about the board's ability to align the company with a 1.5 degrees Celsius pathway and safeguard long-term shareholder value. Hashtag dump Duke. Hashtag Duke sucks.
3: My co-host, when it comes to Duke Energy, has been inserting certain hashtags into the programming.
2: Spectrum 360.
3: And for Wednesday, the 6th of May, the Sierra Club National released a statement from Sacramento, California, regarding Tom Steyer. Today, Sierra Club announced its endorsement of Tom Steyer for governor of California, backing a candidate with a long record of investing in climate solutions, taking on big oil, and helping build the coalitions needed to win major environmental fights. Quote, Tom Steyer has not just talked about climate and environment leadership, he has helped build and lead it, becoming a strong ally to our millions of members in California and across the nation, said Lauren Blackford, executive director of the Sierra Club. At a moment when Californians are facing rising costs, experiencing firsthand the worsening impacts of the climate crisis, and seeing continued attacks on environmental safeguards, we need leadership that is willing to take on entrenched interests and deliver bold action. Tom Steyer has demonstrated a real commitment to moving California forward, and we're thrilled to endorse the campaign for governor, unquote. Steyer brings to the race a deep history of climate advocacy and investment in California's clean energy future. He helped defeat Big Oil's effort to roll back California's landmark climate law through Proposition 23, a 2010 ballot measure that would have suspended the state's clean air and climate pollution standards. He also co-chaired and helped finance Proposition 39, a 2012 measure that closed a corporate tax loophole and directed billions towards clean energy projects in California schools. Through the work of NextGen Policy, Steyer has supported major statewide climate victories, including backing coalitions that helped secure California's historic climate investments and strengthen safe drinking water protections. And we quote,
4: California needs a governor who understands both the scale of the climate crisis and the urgency of delivering results, said Miguel Miguel, director of Sierra Club California. Tom Steyer has spent years providing resources to the climate movement that have allowed organizations to create progress in our most critical environmentally burdened communities. He has shown he is ready to stand up to fossil fuel interests and prepared to fight for clean energy, affordability, public health, and environmental justice. Along with the endorsement, Sierra Club California will lend its considerable grassroots strength to Steyer's campaign, and I have to add that my union, National Nurses United, also has endorsed Tom Steyer.
3: Interesting. Yes, and I also want to do a notification of full disclosure. Back in 2020, the radio program Spectrum 360 and myself and TK Weeks did support for a period of time Tom Steyer's effort for president, and also were very friendly and worked with his organization, Next Gen Climate. So we have a certain relationship with him, and we've been very friendly with him and his organizations in past years. So that's our notification of full disclosure. That completes Climate and Environment News. Hoo-hoo.
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3: And now, segment two, live in studio and recorded, the Spectrum 360 report with myself, Mark Skogman, on the General Strike and International Workers' Day rally and march on Friday, the 1st of May, 2026. This event was proposed by Indivisible as an escalation after the No Kings rallies 1, 2, and 3. It was a proposed general strike, and a lot of people did observe that. When I was in downtown St. Petersburg on Friday, 1 May, I did notice that there was a lot less activity than I would normally expect downtown. So apparently there were definitely people that were participating in the general strike. We did, and a lot of the people that participated in the May Day rally and march also participated in that, as well as a May Day celebration of International Workers' Day, which is what May Day is as well. This was convened on the front steps of the City Hall in St. Petersburg, Florida. It was attended by approximately 130 people, and there were a lot of speakers. There was a march afterwards, which was very peaceful, that went various places in downtown St. Petersburg. With loud chanting and lots of enthusiasm, and a lot of these speakers were very enthusiastic as well. And this recorded segment from the rally includes the voices of Richie Floyd, Karina Jimenez, and William Kilgore, as well as other things. So that is going to be our report for segment two. And TK Weeks, your comments?
4: It was a great event, a lot of energy, a lot of younger people, which I always love to see. Shout out to a few other organizations that were involved in it, including Pinellas Democratic Socialists of America, the Party for Socialism and Liberation, and again, my union, National Nurses United.
3: Yes, those are other organizations that were instrumental in organizing and conducting this local event under the umbrella of Indivisible. But May Day's been celebrated for decades.
4: It's so. International Workers' Day.
3: Yeah, that's International Workers' Day. But this was also special because it was called by Indivisible as a general strike day, which a lot of people observed, and we did as well. So this is our report on the May Day rally and march. Enjoy.
9: Hey, hey! Whoa, whoa! These billionaires have got to go!
10: Hey, hey! Whoa, whoa! These billionaires have got to go!
9: These billionaires have got to go!
10: Hey, hey! Oh, ho! These billionaires have got to go!
9: How we feeling? Are we fired up?
10: Yeah!
9: Everybody to fight back against the Trump agenda? That's it, my name's Buddy. I'm an organizer with the Fight for Socialism and Immigration, and we're going to be starting our protest out right here in front of City Hall. So if you're able to come on over in front of City Hall, we want to have a really clear and visible presence for all the signs. We got plenty of signs for everybody, and I see so many people brought the signs of their own. But there's plenty of room right here in City Hall, so come on out and come fill up the space. We're going to do some chants, all right? You ready?
11: We must stand again.
9: Okay, I actually want to get started with the rest of the program, and I want to introduce myself once again for the people who have been arriving, checking in. My name is Hadi. I'm an organizer with the Party for Socialism and Liberation. We have put this event together today. We have a table over there at the PSL. Please come check it out and sign in and get some literature. But we also, this event would not have been possible without the myriad of different organizations that came together to put it together. And of course, we're not all of you, so I'd like you all to give a round of applause for yourselves for coming out.
11: We must stand together.
12: Thank you. Yes, I'm Richie Floyd. I'm City Council Member for District 8 in St. Petersburg, and I'm a proud Democratic Socialist. And I'm a proud Democratic Socialist because I've seen what the working class can do when they come together for each other. We've all seen the memes and whatnot. Thank a union for the 8-hour workday. Thank a union for the weekend. Thank a union for paid time off. But that's not just a meme of the distant past. Work like that is still going on to this day.
9: Yes.
12: So let me get my notes out so I can tell you about it. First off, I wouldn't even be elected if it wasn't for the labor movement and organized working people. Many of the people in this crowd helped me get to where I am today. But electing people that fight for the working class isn't just enough. I can yell and scream all day in City Hall all I want, and I won't be listened to because I'm one person, one voice. I can make demands every day. I can put in items to discuss all sorts of things, but the status quo is going to win because the billionaires and the oligarchs have power here at City Hall just as they do in Washington, D.C. and Tallahassee. They're shameless. It doesn't matter that I constantly criticize their pro-corporate policies, their corporate handouts, their pro-development policies. I vote against them constantly. It doesn't matter. They still, at the end of the day, will come up to me and be like, hey, Regina, we're all just friends. Can I host a fundraiser for you? No. No, I don't want your support. I don't want to do things that are going to help you out. I want to help working people. But they don't care because they've gotten their way for so long and they've made friends with everyone that they think they can do the same for me.
9: Shame.
12: But it's because I have a movement backing me up that allows me to be able to do that. It's because the labor movement has my back. It's because the Democratic Socialist movement has my back that I'm able to stand up and say, no, I don't need your help. I have working people behind me. So if you want to see good things happen in this city and in this country, we have to organize as working people. If you want to see something like community grocery in St. Pete, we have to organize as working people. If you want to see real, affordable social housing and tenant protections in St. Pete, we have to organize as working people. If you want to see us

0: National Nurses United. I was born and raised right here in St. Pete and currently work out of Largo.
1: Sorry.
0: It's okay. May Day, May 1st, as everyone has been saying before me, is a historic day for the labor movement as they fought for the right to an 8-hour workday back in 1886. And we're here again today, 140 years later, to make a stand again. This past year, one of our for-profit hospitals made $6.7 billion in profit off the backs of our patients and our short-staffed nurses.
2: Yeah.
0: We are here today to demand safe staffing, yeah, fair wages,
2: yeah,
0: institution of health care for all,
2: yeah,
0: and an end to the domination of our health care system by billionaires and the politicians on both sides of the aisle that are bought and paid for.
2: We are the ones whose blood, sweat, and calloused hands are responsible for our ever-growing economy. So then why are we seeing our red score and living spaces deteriorate? Why are we seeing our credit cards maxed out and our refrigerators empty? Why are we seeing our peers riddled with addiction and scorching in the throes of untreated mental health conditions? Why are we seeing our kids subjected to poverty, robbed of the innocence of youth, cut down by violence in our neighborhoods and disposed of in a concrete cell?
3: We must stand again!
4: We don't elect the CEOs who deny us health care, nor do we elect the corporate executives who knowingly sell us substandard and unsafe goods and services. These are our enemies! They are not like us, we are not like them. They are the ruling class, we are the working class, and they are waging war on us, a class war. And it's our duty to unite, organize resistance, and fight back!
2: Yeah.
3: We must stand again!
2: I got one question for y'all. Are you ready to march?
5: Yeah.
2: Good. Now, I got a few things to say right before we march, which is that we have a wonderful Marshall team here today. They're the folks in the green vests. You see them all around, turn to your left, turn to your right, you will see them. They are Marshals. They are here to keep us safe. Because who keeps us safe?
5: We keep us safe.
2: Who keeps us safe?
5: We keep us safe.
2: They are fellow activists in the movement who sacrificed their time instead of standing here and chanting with us the killing signs. They're in charge of making sure that we're safe today. So all I ask from all of you is that if the marshal asks you kindly to do something, please kindly do it. That way, we make sure we're all safe. Sound good?
5: Yeah!
2: Perfect. Now let me ask you one more time. You ready to march?
5: Yeah!
2: Let's do it. So we're going to have this banner out in the front. I'm going to have this banner to slowly come down these stairs. I'm going to chant. You're all going to chant with me. And we're going to let this banner go first, and then we're going to line up behind it. Sound good?
5: Yeah.
2: All right. Hey, hey.
6: Hey, hey. Donald Trump has got to go.
7: Hey, hey.
8: MAGA knows, Donald. MAGA sees it. MAGA's calling your bluff. You talk tough until the truth gets too close. But you were there. You watched. You joked. Where are the files, Donald?
9: It's sitting on my desk right now.
10: Are you still talking about Jeffrey Epstein?
8: Yeah, Donald. MAGA is. MAGA knows. They don't believe you. Save America Movement.
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3: 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This is a Spectrum 360 exclusive. Okay, as always, I am going to start with the recurring events. Every Saturday in Dunedin from 9:30 to 11 a.m., there will be a democracy demonstration at the Dunedin Farmers Market. The market is outside, located in Pioneer Park at the intersection of Main Street and Douglas Avenue. Every Saturday at the Home Depot at 10689 Ulmerton Road in Largo, Indivisible and Stand Up for Racial Justice are joining forces against Home Depot for allowing ICE to kidnap our neighbors on their properties. The protests and boycotts will continue until Home Depot publicly denounces ICE on their properties. There's another event that has started and is continuing every Saturday from 10 a.m. to 12 p.m. at the Pinellas County Sheriff's Office, 10750 Ulmerton Road in Largo. It's ICE out of Pinellas. The Pinellas County Sheriff's Office has trained 47 deputies to work with ICE, and 36 have been trained as warrant officers. They're picking up law-abiding immigrants and taking them to Pinellas County Jail, where they wait to be picked up by ICE and transported to a detention center. Let's let them know how we feel about that.
4: ICE out.
3: That's right. Every Sunday from 5 to 6 p.m. at the Pinellas County Justice Center, 14450 49th Street, the corner of 144th Avenue in Clearwater, there's an interfaith vigil for immigrant justice. Come and stand in solidarity with our immigrant neighbors as we demand an end to the detention and deportation of our nonviolent, law-abiding immigrant community. All are welcome at this family-friendly event.
4: Solidarity.
3: Every Monday from 10 to 11 a.m. at the Pinellas Trail Overpass Bridge at Tyrone Boulevard and Park Street, there's a democracy demonstration. And every Monday from 5 to 6 p.m. at the southeast corner of 22nd Avenue North and 34th Street, there's a demonstration to stand up for democracy.
4: Democracy.
3: Good thing. Every Monday from 5 to 6 p.m. on the corner of 22nd Avenue and 34th Street, there is a demonstration to stand up for democracy. Mondays, Wednesdays, and Fridays from 4 to 5:30 p.m. at the overpass at the Bryan Derry Road Bridge at Largo/Pinellas Park, there's a democracy demonstration. You can park on the north of the Largo side on 118th Avenue on the south or the Pinellas Park side between 6201 and 6189 Cedarbrook Drive North. 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
4: Hands off Social Security.
3: Every Thursday at the intersection of Ulmerton Road and 66th Street in Largo from 4:30 to 5 p.m., join John Lowe and other patriots to protest the Republican destruction of our Constitution. Don't know who he is, but good on him. 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
3: 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Florida ACLU, Indivisible, and other organizations are partnering to create a rapid response network in Pinellas County to dispatch legal observers to reported ICE incidents. The purpose is to document and record ICE actions as they occur from a safe distance. Volunteers will be dispatched on short notice to places where ICE and Customs and Border Patrol are acting in response to calls from the hotline. All volunteers must complete the training. So if you're interested, call contact info at indivisiblefl13.com. That's info at indivisiblefl13.com for training info.
4: Indivisible 13.
3: 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Attention artists, are you applying for the Arts Tourism Grants? Join Creative Pinellas for a happy hour on May 14th at Bayboro Brewing, 2390 5th Avenue South in St. Pete. That's on Thursday, May 14th from 6 to 8 p.m. Or Arcane Brewery, 80 East Bay Drive in Largo on May 21st from 6 to 8 p.m. You can have an informational chat about ideas and get your questions answered. And the deadline for those grants is May 31st. So take advantage of the opportunity to connect in person about your project. Saturday, May 16th from 10:30 a.m. to noon along East Bay Drive just north of Largo Central Park, there's an All Roads Lead to the South rally. 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
3: Saturday, May 23rd, from 10 a.m. to 2 p.m. at the Dominion Worship Center, 4034 12th Avenue South in St. Pete. This is interesting. It's the Pinellas County 2026 Florida Legislative Update. This is part of Equal on the Ground's Legislation Debrief Statewide Tour, an effort to ensure that our communities are informed and engaged and prepared for what lies ahead. It's a nonpartisan event designed to break down what happened in Tallahassee. Here's a hint, nothing good. What new laws and policy mean for everyday Floridians and how these decisions will impact our communities, especially Black communities and other historically unrepresented voices. This event is a call to action, equipping individuals, faith leaders, and community organizations with the tools that they need to organize, mobilize, and make their voices heard.
4: Update.
3: Here is a save the day for next month, Saturday, June 27th and Sunday, June 28th. If you think Ron DeSantis can dampen the spirits at the largest Pride event in Tampa Bay, you are sadly mistaken. St. Pete Pride is coming, and many groups will be marching and having booths at the festival's details to come. And are we done with mass demonstrations and actions opposing the Trump agenda? No, we are not. The next nationwide event is going to be June 27th. More info to come on that as well. And yes, it is the same weekend as Pride, but I think we have the energy to do more than one thing in a weekend. So get your rainbow self out there, show everyone what true diversity looks like, and then go downtown and celebrate. So many events popping up all the time. Some of them I can't really even give information about on the air because you can only get the Zoom link or address if you RSVP. And it is getting harder to find info unless you're on some group's list. And I'm on a lot of them and I do my best. But you can usually find the event at RSVP through mobilize.us. A number of types of events, including trainings, organizing calls, lots of campaign events now that it's election season. So get on mobilize.us and pinellasprotest.org for the latest info. That's what's going on.
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2: 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Interesting.
11: Washington's Democratic Party establishment keeps demanding that progressive members tone down their criticism of billionaire oligarchs and corporate autocrats. Why? Because the insiders want to rebrand the party as ideologically moderate. Time to get serious, they bark. Two things. First, on the ideology question, I'm with Woody Guthrie. Right wing, left wing, chicken wing, he said. I think Woody meant that Most workaday people don't put 10 cents worth of faith in doctrinaire promises of political ideologues. Rather, they're looking for honest answers to the old labor song, which side are you on? The bosses, bankers, and billionaires, or the rest of us? Second, on the matter of seriousness, I find that both the Democratic Party and the larger progressive movement have gotten way too serious. They've become lost in their latest 21-point plan, email outreach strategies, hourly fundraising targets, Zoom meetups, and other digitalized corporate metrics of how to manipulate politics. But wait, what is politics? My dictionary says it's, quote, the science and art of forming a community effort to seek and exercise power in public affairs. Why would we try to make such a spirited, unifying, social pursuit into a rote, tedious, manipulative game? Instead, what if Democrats actually brought people together not to recite pre-cut positions but around community interests? And let's create events that people, especially newcomers, might want to go to. Mix the politics and issues with a little food, beer and wine, live music, and, well, fun. This is Jim Hightower saying, when I first ran for office, my lifelong co-conspirator Susan DeMarco came up with the perfect expression for such politicking. She said, let's put the party back in politics. The Hightower Radio Lowdown is made possible by you subscribers to Jim Hightower's Lowdown on Substack. 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
8: This is Steve Schmidt. We are not going to give up on this country. Instead, we're going to take action. This is Liberty One. Today, just a van. But wait until you see what we do with her. 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
14: The final
10: Deadline. I'm Sue Guzman, Fox News. President Trump talking tough with Iran, saying Tehran has one more chance to reach a deal or face severe consequences.
14: President Trump says he called off another round of airstrikes against Iran last night after Arab leaders called him and requested he do so. The president says this could be for the last time.
15: I want to give him every last chance before decapitation.
14: President Trump says U.S. forces were ready to launch another wave of airstrikes on Iran over the weekend.
15: We're going to hit them very hard yesterday, very, very hard, harder than any attack, I think I can say, General, from a point of knowledge, any attack since World War II.
14: President Trump says the blockade of Iranian ports will remain and will not be lifted until there's a deal or, quote, total surrender.
10: Fox's Lucas Tomlinson, the Port of Peace official overseeing Gaza's post-war transition, is met with Israeli Prime Minister Benjamin Netanyahu discussing a new disarmament deal with Hamas. President Trump announced the agreement as part of a broader ceasefire deal. President Trump calling on the Senate now to remain in D.C. and pass a voter ID law ahead of the November midterms, one that would require people to register to vote in a federal election and show identification at the voting booth.
16: Conservatives and President Trump are imploring members to stay in session to pass the Save America Act.
15: I think there's nothing more important than the Save America Act. I think they should stay. They do what they want, but I think they should stay.
16: But that's not the plan. It's about the math. Two earlier efforts to pass the Save America Act failed to get a simple majority. Plus 60 votes are necessary to break a filibuster. President Trump upbraided Senate Majority Leader John Thune. The president begged Thune to convince the Senate to take action, but Thune is resisting. He wants members to go home and campaign.
10: Fox's Chad Pergram. 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
2: For a deal with Iran. I'm Ted Lindner, Fox News. President Trump says the U.S. and Iran begin a new round of peace talks after calling off massive strikes against the country over the weekend.
3: I want to give them every last chance before decapitation. Very tough to do what we have planned, still planned. We'll see what happens.
2: Iran claims it's negotiating with Oman, not with U.S. officials, and the talks are focused on guaranteeing temporary safe passage for ships in the Strait of Hormuz. President Trump's pick to lead the Justice Department could advance closer to confirmation today. Fox's Jared Halpern has more details on this from the White House.
4: The Senate Judiciary Committee will vote on advancing Acting Attorney General Todd Blanche's nomination, a key step to confirmation that had been blocked by a pair of Republican senators. But John Cornyn of Texas and Tom Tillis of North Carolina dropped objections after Blanche pledged in writing to end a $1.8 billion anti-weaponization fund included in a settlement between President Trump and the IRS.
3: These people were treated horribly, and this fund could have given them some solace.
4: The president has suggested asking Congress to revive the compensation fund. A final confirmation vote for Blanche could come later this week. At the White House, Jared Halpern, Fox News.
2: Hundreds of buildings have been destroyed in Washington state after wildfires sparked up there this weekend. The fires ended around Spokane, the state's second largest city. It burned about 12.5 square miles by Monday and filled the sky with smoke and haze. Light winds at lower temps arriving to help firefighters, but at least 600 buildings have been destroyed. Over 67,000 people under evacuation orders. No winner in Monday night's Powerball jackpot means the jackpot jumps to at least $786 million for Wednesday night. The numbers drawn Monday, 8, 30, 41, 48, 54, and a Powerball of 4. 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
2: A new ultimatum. I'm Sue Guzman, Fox News. President Trump says Tehran has one more chance to reach a deal or else face severe consequences.
3: This is not the first time President Trump said he's halting strikes to give Iran an opportunity to come to the table. But this time, he says it is their last chance. His goal remains consistent, reopening the Strait of Hormuz and ensuring that Iran cannot have a nuclear weapon. Meanwhile, Iran contradicting the progress the president claims that is being made, saying there are no talks taking place. President Trump later posting on Truth Social, writing in part, quote, they ask for a meeting, some would say beg, talks begin, with more scheduled in the immediate future, and they say openly and proudly that they're not having any discussions.
2: That is Fox's Natalie Chuck reporting. Authorities arresting a man they suspect of starting one of the devastating wildfires tearing through eastern Washington state. Spokane County Sheriff Spokesman John Knowles crediting an astute eyewitness for the arrest.
4: A citizen, very good citizen, noticed a male standing on the side of the road looking into the trees as he was going to pick somebody up. About 10 minutes later, as he was coming back through the area, he noticed the male was bending down near some grass. At that point, the male stood up and looked very nervous, according to our citizen witness.
2: Suspect identified as 37-year-old Aaron Farinacci, booked on suspicion of arson in connection with the Old Trails fire. It's currently being held in a $1 million bond. The fire is one of several burning around Spokane. At least 700 structures have been destroyed so far. About 60,000 people have been forced to evacuate. And the Senate has passed a procedural vote that would fund the government through early December, and it sets up a vote on a final passage later in the week. Majority Leader John Thune said he wants to pass government funding legislation through early December before the Senate leaves for a recess. America's listening to Fox News.
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2: What's next with Iran? I'm Ted Lindner, Fox News. President Trump saying the White House is in new talks with Iran after calling off what he said was a massive attack. Former Vice President Mike Pence on the Fox News Rundown podcast saying that while he fully supports President Trump's efforts in the conflict with Iran, he doesn't have much faith in the Iranians.
3: The Iranians literally broke every promise in the memorandum of understanding within 7 days. And we've continued to see this back and forth and promise and provocations.
2: The former VP making it clear he thinks the White House needs to, quote, get the job done after a 47-year-long fight. You can hear more from Pence by tuning into the Fox News Rundown podcast. President Trump's pick to lead the Justice Department could advance closer to confirmation later today. Fox's Jared Halpern with more.
4: The Senate Judiciary Committee will vote on advancing Acting Attorney General Todd Blanche's nomination, a key step to confirmation that had been blocked by a pair of Republican senators. But John Cornyn of Texas and Tom Tillis of North Carolina dropped objections after Blanche pledged in writing to end a $1.8 billion anti-weaponization fund included in a settlement between President Trump and the IRS.
5: These people were treated horribly. And this fund could have given them some solace.
4: The president has suggested asking Congress to revive the compensation fund. A final confirmation vote for Blanche could come later this week. At the White House, Jared Halpern, Fox News.
2: And hundreds of buildings have been destroyed in the state of Washington after wildfires sparked up there this weekend. The fires in and around Spokane, the state's second largest city, had burned about 12.5 square miles by Monday and filled the sky with smoke and haze. Light winds and lower temperatures arriving to help firefighters, but at least 600 buildings have been destroyed and over 67,000 people under evacuation orders. 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
2: Chance. I'm Sue Guzman, Fox News. President Trump says Iran must come to the table in order to avoid a massive U.S. attack.
3: President Trump says the U.S. military was prepared to deliver a decapitating attack on Iran over the weekend before he called off strikes to allow for a new round of talks.
4: This is a last chance for them to sign a good document.
3: The president says a deal would be implemented in two phases. First, reopening the Strait of Hormuz, and then negotiating Iran's denuclearization.
4: And that'll take a little while, but we're very strong on it. They cannot have a nuclear weapon.
3: President Trump earlier in the day accused Iran's leaders of being unbelievably duplicitous. Iran has denied direct talks are happening.
2: Fox's Jared Halpern at the White House. Authorities arresting a man they suspect of starting one of the devastating wildfires tearing through eastern Washington state. Spokane County Sheriff spokesman John Norrells accrediting an astute eyewitness for the arrest.
5: A citizen, very good citizen, noticed a male standing on the side of the road looking into the trees as he was going to pick somebody up. About 10 minutes later, as he was coming back through the area, he noticed the male was bending down near some grass. At that point, the male stood up and looked very nervous, according to our citizen witness.
2: The suspect identified as 37-year-old Aaron Farinacci, booked on suspicion of arson in connection with the Old Trails fire. He's being held in a $1 million bond. The fire, one of several burning around Spokane. At least 700 structures have been destroyed, about 67,000 people forced to evacuate. The Senate has passed a procedural vote that would fund the government through early December, setting up a vote on final passage later in the week. Majority Leader John Thune said he wants to pass it before the Senate leaves for August recess. 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
2: Continue. I'm Ted Lindner, Fox News. President Trump saying the White House in new talks with Iran after calling off what he said was a massive attack. Former Vice President Mike Pence on the Fox News Rundown podcast saying that while he fully supports President Trump's efforts in the conflict with Iran, he doesn't have much faith in the Iranians.
3: The Iranians literally broke every promise in the memorandum of understanding within 7 days. And we've continued to see this back and forth and promise and provocations.
2: The former vice president making it clear he thinks that the White House needs to, quote, get the job done after a 47-year-long fight. You can hear more from the former vice president Mike Pence by tuning into the Fox News Rundown podcast. Authorities arrest a man they suspect of starting one of the devastating wildfires ripping through eastern Washington state. Fox's Sue Guzman with more.
4: Spokane County Sheriff spokesman John Knowles crediting an astute eyewitness for the arrest.
5: A citizen, very good citizen. Noticed a male standing on the side of the road looking into the trees as he was going to pick somebody up. About 10 minutes later, as he was coming back through the area, he noticed the male was bending down near some grass. At that point, the male stood up and looked very nervous, according to our citizen witness.
4: The suspect, 37-year-old Aaron Farinacci, charged with arson in connection with the Old Trails fire, the largest fire, and is being held on $1 million bond. At least 700 structures have been destroyed. Sue Guzman, Fox News.
2: No winner in Monday night's Powerball jackpot. That means the jackpot now jumps to at least $786 million for Wednesday night. That's the largest jackpot so far this year. The numbers drawn on Monday were 8, 30, 41, 48, 54, and a Powerball of 4. If you win the big jackpot Wednesday night and go for that single cash payout, you'd get $341 million. 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
1: This is Lou Rawls saying, Music of Your Life Radio is right here for you. All you got to do is sit there and just take a chill pill and listen to some good sounds.

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2: This is it for Iran. I'm Dave Anthony, Fox News.
3: I want to give him every last chance before decapitation.
2: President Trump also warns Iran if a last round of talks fail, he's still ready to order the big attack he called off Sunday night.
3: It would have gone on for a long time, and there'd be essentially very little left. There'd be nothing left.
2: The president says the goal remains denuclearization of Iran and getting the Strait of Hormuz fully open for shipping.
4: While the Trump administration explores diplomatic options with Iran, the IRGC is continuing attacks in the Gulf. Overnight, at least one cargo ship was hit with an unknown projectile, according to maritime tracking groups. This was near the Strait of Hormuz, and the incident comes as the U.S. naval blockade remains in effect.
2: Fox's Trey Yingston, Tel Aviv. Oil prices back up more than 2% this morning after the big drop when President Trump called off that attack over the weekend. Democrats are taking the president to court again, suing to block his latest round of tariffs in 60 countries, months after the Supreme Court invalidated even bigger tariffs.
5: The states filed the lawsuit at the U.S. Court of International Trade in New York, arguing the tariffs exceed President Trump's legal authority to impose taxes. A group of small businesses also filed suit to block the tariffs last month. The administration announced sweeping tariffs on July 24th, accusing the EU and other trading partners of not doing enough to stop the flow of goods made with forced labor.
2: Well, that's Fox's Jared Halpern. It's primary day in three states. Polls opening now in Virginia as Republicans pick a nominee to take on Democratic Senator Mark Warner. There are also congressional races in Missouri and Michigan, where a Democratic contest for senator is getting the most attention.
6: Between Abdul El-Sayed and Representative Haley Stevens, pits an establishment Democrat against a progressive challenger. Syed wants Medicare for all. He's also been more outspoken on Gaza. Stevens, however, is the more moderate of the two.
2: Fox's Alex Hogan. The winner will face Republican Mike Rogers in November. 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
2: The polls are just opening in two more states. I'm Dave Anthony, Fox News. An hour after primary voting got underway in Virginia, the race getting the most attention is in Michigan, where a Democrat who says he's not a socialist is running for Senate on a progressive platform.
3: I believe in the opportunity we have in front of us to correct both the moral failures of the past and the moral failures of our present.
2: Abdul Al-Sayed is taking on Congresswoman Haley Stevens.
4: Hamas appears...
2: And that is Haley Stevens is a candidate who is more considered moderate. The Republican winning the Democrat, in this case, will face Mike Rogers, the Republican. In Missouri, a progressive Democrat is trying to return to Congress.
5: This is a last chance for them to sign a good document.
2: That's President Trump. He says that they're working on a deal with Iran. He called off a big attack over the weekend, pushing for a deal to denuclearize Iran and fully open the Strait of Hormuz, where another ship did get attacked.
6: The cargo ship reported being hit by an unknown projectile at 2 a.m. local time, well about 23 miles northeast of the Omani coast. Iran says no negotiations with the United States are scheduled. Tehran, however, claims it is talking to Oman about reopening the Strait of Hormuz.
2: That's Fox's Jonathan Savage. The first two deaths are reported in Michigan in the nasty outbreak of diarrhea-inducing cyclosporiasis.
7: Officials say both people had underlying health conditions that may have been impacted by the parasite. The deaths come as the state's total cases top over 11,000 and nearly 200 people in the hospital. Federal officials are still investigating the source of what they say are multiple separate outbreaks.
2: That's Fox's Ashley Strohmeyer. And back to the contest today. There are also primaries in addition to Michigan, Missouri, and Virginia. Contests in Kansas and Washington State. 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
2: It's primary day in five states. I'm Dave Anthony, Fox News.
3: I believe in the opportunity we have in front of us.
2: That's Abdul El-Sayed, a Democrat in a Michigan Senate race getting the most attention.
4: Abdul El-Sayed is the progressive who has the backing of the Democratic Socialists of America. He wants to abolish ICE, cut off U.S. aid to Israel, and has made Medicare for All one of his signature issues.
2: Fox's Garrett Tenney in Detroit.
4: Republicans would love to see him win because they believe he would give the GOP nominee Mike Rogers the best shot at picking up this seat. And that's something Congresswoman Haley Stevens has hammered on throughout her campaign, that she has consistently beat Republicans and gives Democrats the best shot at keeping Michigan blue.
2: In Missouri, progressive Democrat Cori Bush trying to win back the seat in Congress she lost in 2024. And one of the questions on the Missouri ballot today
5: would eliminate state income tax over time. It'd be based on revenue coming in. You can't just like pull $9 billion in annual revenue from a state and not replace it immediately.
2: Fox Business Network Cheryl Cassone. There are also primaries today in Kansas, Virginia, and Washington state, where there's been an arrest. An arson suspect accused of setting one of the wildfires, burning the Spokane area, forcing about 70,000 people to evacuate.
6: He was found to be in possession of some waterproof matches and a butane lighter.
2: Spokane County Sheriff John Knowles, more than 700 homes and structures have burned. Iran keeps insisting it's not holding talks with the U.S. after being warned.
7: I want to give them every last chance before decapitation.
8: President Trump says negotiations are focused on reopening the Strait of Hormuz, then on Iran's denuclearization.
2: Fox's Aisha Hosni also reports from the White House.
8: Just a few hours ago, one person was reported missing after an unknown projectile hit a Liberia-flagged ship in the Strait. There was a fire reported on board. It is the fourth attack since Friday.
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2: There may be a deal today or tomorrow. I'm Dave Anthony, Fox News, to reopen the Strait of Hormuz. That's what Treasury Secretary Scott Bessent said this morning, sending oil prices down another 3% after President Trump had paused bombing to let talks to try to get oil and other shipping flowing freely again. However, Iran keeps up the attacks in the strait.
3: Overnight, at least two cargo ships were hit with unknown projectiles, according to maritime tracking groups. At least one crew member is reportedly missing from one of the vessels. The incidents do come as the U.S. naval blockade remains in effect. CENTCOM says that as of August 3rd, they have redirected 44 commercial vessels and disabled two others.
2: Fox's Trey Yingston, Tel Aviv. The Senate Judiciary Committee is gathering and may vote soon to approve Acting Attorney General Todd Blanche's nomination to be AG full-time.
4: A key step to confirmation that had been blocked by a pair of Republican senators. But John Cornyn of Texas and Tom Tillis of North Carolina dropped objections after Blanche pledged in writing to end a $1.8 billion anti-weaponization fund included in a settlement between President Trump and the IRS.
5: These people were treated horribly, and this fund could have given them some solace.
4: The president has suggested asking Congress to revive the compensation fund.
2: That's Fox's Jared Halpern at the White House. Five states are holding primaries today, with a Democrat in Michigan getting a lot of attention. Abdul al-Sayed is running for Senate, backed by Democratic socialists.
6: I believe in the opportunity we have in front of us to correct both the moral failures of the past and the moral failures of our president.
2: He's taking on Congresswoman Haley Stevens.
7: The Republican in this race, he said, oh, my opponent's going to make it easier for him to win. Well, I don't plan on making anything easier for these guys.
2: That Republican the winning Democrat will face in November is Mike Rogers. There are also primaries in Kansas, Virginia, and Washington State, and Missouri. Progressive Cori Bush trying to win a House seat back. 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
2: The acting attorney general may soon get a thumbs up. I'm Dave Anthony, Fox News, from the Republican-led Senate Judiciary Committee.
3: Todd Blanche's Justice Department has reprioritized the safety of Americans after the Biden administration opened borders to violent criminals.
2: So Chairman Chuck Grassley and other GOP senators plan to vote to advance Blanche's nomination to be the full-time AG to the full Senate, including two Republicans who had refused to vote yes until Blanche formally rescinded the anti-weaponization fund that was part of the Trump IRS tax settlement to compensate those claiming to be political targets of the Biden Justice Department. Concerned it could pay January 6th rioters. Well, Democratic Senator Dick Durbin is still worried.
4: The parties could still sue to enforce the agreement, and the Cop Beaters Fund can easily be revived with a new order from the Department of Justice 15 minutes after Mr. Blanche is confirmed as Attorney General.
2: There is another stock market surge this morning. The Dow is up more than 500 points. It hit a new all-time high this morning as prices for oil fall again more than 5%, with Treasury Secretary Scott Bessent saying today there could be a deal by tomorrow to get Iran to agree to allow shipping to flow freely through the Strait of Hormuz. However, two more ships reportedly attacked today, and Iran insists it's not holding talks with the U.S.
5: Reports indicate Iran and Oman are nearing a deal regarding control of the Strait of Hormuz and splitting service fees between them. It's not clear if these terms would be acceptable to the Trump administration that has maintained zero fees should be charged in this international waterway.
2: Fox's Trey Yinks. There's also growing concern Iran could be cyber attacking us.
6: Minnesota has reported attacks on roughly 30 water systems, while Michigan has confirmed 9 incidents, 7 states in total. The FBI has warned that Iranian-affiliated cyber actors are targeting internet-connected industrial control systems used by U.S. critical infrastructure, including water and wastewater facilities.
2: That's Jennifer Griffin. 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

0: Ella Fitzgerald, Tony Bennett, Nora Jones, and Dean Martin. 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
2: Democrats are not happy at the Senate. I'm Dave Anthony, Fox News.
3: Today, I think, is a sad and embarrassing day.
2: Sheldon Whitehouse and other Democrats on the Judiciary Committee will soon be outvoted on advancing Acting Attorney General Todd Blanche's nomination to the full Senate.
3: Probably the most discreditable person ever to seek the office of Attorney General of the United States.
2: Republicans have praised Blanche for crackdowns on crime and immigration enforcement, and two GOP senators who threatened to vote against him now support Blanche, including John Cornyn.
4: I asked for written assurances that clarifies the scope of the parties to the IRS audit agreement and permanently ends the weaponization fund.
2: Though President Trump still supports that fund and may try to bring it back, compensating those who claim they were politically prosecuted by the government. They're voting in primaries in five states, with a Senate race in Michigan getting the most attention.
5: Abdul El-Sayed rejects the socialist label, but he is the candidate of choice of the DSA in Michigan's Senate race. He wants to abolish ICE, cut off U.S. aid to Israel, and has made Medicare for All one of his signature campaign issues. Congresswoman Haley Stevens is the moderate establishment back candidate, and one of her main arguments on the campaign trail has been that she has never lost a race to a Republican, and she gives Democrats the best shot at holding on to Michigan's Senate seat.
2: And that's Fox's Garrett Tenney in Detroit. Oil prices are falling again as stocks surge again. The Dow hit an all-time high. Reacting to this development, Fox Business Network's Lauren Simonetti details trying to end the Iran conflict.
6: Treasury Secretary Scott Bessent says the U.S. may have a deal with Iran tomorrow to open the Strait of Hormuz. Tehran denies it is in negotiations with the U.S., but does say it is talking with Oman about moving ships through the strait.
2: However, there are reports two more ships were attacked in the strait today. One caught fire and a crew member went missing. America's listening to Fox News.
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0: This is Patsy with a Z. Welcome to Joy on Paper, a program for writers and those who dream of writing, and for everyone who wants to know the story behind the book. And we have a lot of stories to tell you today, because Barbara Hinsky is always writing. Well, and she is amazing. Hi, Barbara.
1: Hi, Patsy. It's really nice to be with you.
0: Oh, it's so great to see you. I cannot believe that we are now, the new book is Growing the Circle, book 6 in the Guiding Emily series. The years have gone so fast.
1: They haven't they? Yes.
0: And I will tell you, I love all of the openings of your book and with all your series. When we get into them, it's like coming home. It's like we're meeting family members, whether it's Rosemont, which I know so well, and we're up to book 11 on that one. We'll talk about that. But in, of course, the Guiding Emily one, book 6. And I will tell you, the first chapter is so beautiful. In six pages, you tell a story. You introduce new readers to Emily Maine, and you bring in all the family, the Grant, and her husband Grant, and the kids, and you tell it so beautifully. And also there's this inspiring idea of a grandmother's culinary camp. And I thought, there's so much in that 6 pages. And also the advice she gives about for a fifth grader, for somebody who's afraid. And I thought, this is beautifully done.
1: Thank you. Thank you. Those books, all my books, that series in particular just has so much of my heart in that. It's my most recent series, so I was more developed as a writer when I started on it. And it just, the research, the community that I'm now part of, the visually impaired community and the guide dog community, are such lovely groups. So all of that really feeds my creative juices.
0: So tell us, let's go back to, let's talk about this first chapter. When you sat down and you knew there's always new readers who haven't read the previous books. So you have to introduce the family, and the way you do it, I thought was so beautiful.
1: Thank you for that. That means the world to me to hear that, because it takes a lot of work to do that. You can't just start a book with a big old backstory dump. Nobody wants to read that. It's got to be gentle. You've got to trickle it out. Here's what you need to know, folks. Because people do enter any series, some not at the beginning. Sometimes they enter at the end, and you don't want to lose them. Your hope is that they'll finish it, and then they'll be interested enough in your characters and your world to go back and start at book 1. But I do have people tell me that, oh, I just picked it up at book 6, and I want to welcome them to the fold at book 6. So it takes some work to do that.
0: You do it so beautifully. Of course, in this first chapter is in Emily's voice. I will tell everybody we have also Garth talking in some chapters. So explain Garth. You do it in the first chapter so people don't know anything about Emily. They don't know her situation. But you just bring Garth in there so sweetly. I love the way you did it.
1: Thank you. Garth is one of my favorite characters to write. Garth, of course, is Emily's seeing eye dog. And so I have chapters from his point of view interspersed in the book, and I label them all Garth because I've got a segment of readers who do not like talking animals, particularly in this series. I have a character, Drove, who is neurodiverse, and I have learned that there is a vocal segment of the neurodiverse community who loves this series and does not love Garth. It spoils it for them. So I said, okay, I will label my chapters Garth. If you see Garth, or if your screen reader says Garth at the top of the page, just skip on. So I make sure that nothing happens in the Garth chapters that would leave someone wondering what's going on if they skip it. The reason I wrote Garth in the first book was because I was the first Guiding Emily book, titled Guiding Emily, is about Emily Maine, who loses her eyesight in a tragic accident on her honeymoon. So it's her journey into descent into despair and depression, but also she climbs out of that as she acquires the skills necessary for independent living and gets her life back. But I thought, gosh, that is going to be an awful heavy book, even though it comes out with her having competency again and she is beginning to get back into her real life. But I thought, I need to lighten the tone of the book up. Maybe it's just me, but myself personally, I can't read or watch something that's too terribly dark. It's just not something I'm willing to do. So I decided to write paragraphs from Garth's viewpoint. In the first book, he's a guide dog puppy, and then he goes through all his training, and at the end, he and Emily are matched together, and that's a little spoiler alert, although I don't think it's much of a spoiler. People expect that based on the cover. So that's how Garth got started and how he continues, but I have to admit, the first time I was at a book signing and someone, this woman in the back, raised her hand, was flying it around the room, and I called on her, and she stood up and said she didn't like Garth, and I took a little step back, and I thought, I was stunned, honestly, who could not like Garth? But I said, tell me more, and she did, and we had a lovely conversation, and I learned a lot from it. So life is a funny journey, isn't it?
0: It is, because for me, I can't imagine someone not enjoying Garth. Sometimes I think, he doesn't say enough. A little bit more there, Garth. Tell us some more secrets going on. Because he sees everything. And I love him.
1: Thank you. I do too.
0: And so it's been over the years, and my goodness, 6 books. Of course, we have Grant. And he does steal every scene he's in. When he does something special for Emily, that just, there's a place where he attends the meeting. He could do anything he wants that day, but what does he do? He wants to go and see her. And that's so sweet. And he's so sweet. So tell us about him. And then now we've got the 2 girls.
1: Emily became a ward of a girl who's in this book is in 5th grade. And so she's got Zoe, and Grant's daughter Deidre is the same age, and they're in the same class. And Zoe's a nerdy, brainiac, science, mathy kind of girl, and Deidre's the theater kid, and they were like a lot of opposites, making assumptions about the other kid. You're the cool kid. You won't like me. Oh no, you won't like me because I'm not good at math. I'm dumb. And so initially, of course, there was some tension. And as anybody who's been around or parented or whatever, a 5th grade girl, they can be kind of a handful.
0: Yeah.
1: But thanks to someone else in Emily's life, these 2 girls come together and become fast friends. And that's been a lot of fun to write. Because I think it transcends not just 5th grade girls, but all of us. One of my best friends in college was somebody who, when I met her, I thought she was from a very wealthy family, was very polished, had all, because she flew to school on a private plane. And I was there on a scholarship with $2 in my pocket that I needed to stretch through the semester. We were so different, and I didn't like her very well. I don't think she liked me, but we were actually both at the top of our class, and we got paired together by the professors on projects and had to work together. That's what I used to draw on for Zoe and Deidre. And was that a right thing to put us together? Because we learned a lot about, we became friends. And I think one of the goals of schooling and anything else in life isn't to learn facts, it's to learn how to get along with people that aren't like yourself.
0: Exactly. You have to open yourself up, and you never know. You never know. And that's happened to me. I met somebody I didn't like at all. I didn't like her at all. And later on, we became fast friends. And the way Emily is able to relate to Zoe and to the fear that she has of fifth grade, which a lot of kids have.
1: Sure. Yeah, a new school, that's a tough one for any child.
0: And, of course, the entire story is lovely. And what I like very much is the fact that Emily is talking, gives a speech about blind people doing interviews. Now, I've had a number of companies over the years. I've interviewed many people. I never had a blind person apply for a job. But again, we learned so much in this process, and I will never have employees again. No, I couldn't deal. It's just dealing with the paperwork, the taxes, and I could never have employees again. That's why I love doing this, because I'm in control and I don't have to hire people. But I think anybody who reads this will be more thoughtful about how the process simply of working with the blind, meeting the blind, and that's throughout the books.
1: Yeah. That's one of the goals, is to raise awareness, without being preachy, within the sighted community of the way that we don't interact very well with visually impaired people. The interview scenes in this book were based upon real interviews I did with real people. Those things actually happened. It's just crazy to think. Could you imagine going into a job interview with an educational background and a resume that screams, I am qualified or overqualified, and your interviewer asks you, how do you find the bathroom? How'd you get here today? You're there, so obviously you're not there. How can you find the difference between the men and the women's restroom? And what if you have to go get something to eat? It's awful. I can't tell you the number of visually impaired people who have gone in for interviews. And just getting an interview is such a euphoric moment for anyone who's visually employed or visually impaired. Then they go in, and they said they can oftentimes tell they're not going to get the job, no matter what, that the person interviewing them is not open to any of this. It's heartbreaking, and it doesn't do any of us any good, because we're automatically discounting part of the talent, part of society's talent pool, on a basis, eyesight, that isn't relevant to the job that they're doing. There are other ways to achieve things besides seeing something on a piece of paper.
0: One of the things throughout, I know certainly I'm more aware if I do see a blind person. You have a different approach now once you've read your books. But you've done all these, you've talked to so many blind people. So the stories, tell us a little bit about some of the problems they've had in doing these interviews, and what are some of the things that, like, I don't know, hurt their feelings or make them feel bad, so that sighted people will know how to react when they do meet blind people.
1: Yeah, I think, and these things, the scene I write is all that stuff I just talked about actually happened to someone. But whether you're interviewing somebody or you're out in the wild and you encounter somebody who's visually impaired, it's fine to offer assistance. It is not fine to take charge. So you shouldn't assume that they can't find a chair in a waiting room. One person said that they came into the waiting room and they had their guide dog, so they could find, the dog can find a chair. But the receptionist insisted upon dragging him over to the chair and trying to sit him down in the chair. If he can feel a chair, he's perfectly competent to lower his bottom into the chair. And asking about activities of daily life, what people can and cannot do, it is not relevant to whether they can do the job. You can ask, are you able to use Excel or Microsoft Word or PowerPoint, whatever is relevant to the job, you can ask about that. You can say, how would you prepare a spreadsheet, whatever. You can ask job-related questions, but you shouldn't be asking, how do you get here in the morning? Where do you live? all those kinds of things. If you're not going to ask a sighted person that kind of thing, don't ask a blind person. A sighted person, you'd ask them, are you competent at Microsoft Word? And they would say yes or no. Same thing with a visually impaired person. It's perfectly acceptable to ask about assistive technology, which interestingly enough, people think, oh, that's so expensive. No, it's not. The average cost to assist a visually impaired person in a workforce, a desk, particularly a desk kind of job, is a one-time expense of $500. That's it. And visually impaired workers tend to be extraordinarily loyal because it's so darn hard to find opportunities and to get jobs, so they tend to stay. I know so many employers complain about the cost of constantly hiring and training people and getting them to stay. Well, visually impaired workers are sticky.
0: They'll stay. Yeah. And the great thing, I know you've been doing a lot of outreach to employers trying to explain this and why visually impaired people are great employees.
1: And yes, they are great employees. Not only is there stickiness, but so many people in the workforce, one of the constant mantras we all hear is we want problem solvers, independent problem solvers. We want people who can think outside the box. Being a blind person navigating in a sighted world is like having a PhD in problem solving and thinking outside the box and dealing with constantly changing environments. And I think you and I have been on this earth long enough to know that accommodating change is inevitable in anybody's life. And it's like a muscle. If you do it, you get better at it. So people who do it all the time are really good at it. I'm always so impressed when I'm at a meeting at the Foundation for Blind Children, which is the charity I donate half of my guiding and learning proceeds to. I'll go over there for meetings, and probably the vast majority of employees are all visually impaired. You would not know that. Everybody's zooming around that place and they're got their tablets out and they're doing things. I'm okay in terms of tech savviness, but I don't hold a candle to any of them. So I've certainly learned a lot.
0: I think the last time you were on, you mentioned the number, the percentage of unemployed.
1: Yeah.
0: For the visually impaired, what is this number?
1: The number is disputed between the major organizations. It is either 70%, 70, or 39, but I personally don't think there's any point in debating which number is really right. I don't want to waste time with that because bottom line is it's more than what is the average, the current unemployment rate, 4%. It's way more than that.
0: Exactly. It's too much. High. Whatever it is, it's too much.
1: And this number is that equates to about 800,000 people nationwide who are visually impaired and are capable of working. They don't have other co-disabilities that would prevent them from working and that want jobs. Because a large portion of the visually impaired, or a significant portion, are elderly people. They don't want jobs. But that leaves 800,000 people who want jobs. So many of them were employed in the government until recently. And that, we're going to get political, but my heart has been broken by that.
0: But there are a lot of new companies, tech companies particularly, that do embrace technology and appreciate people who are tech savvy, as so many people who have visual impairments are. And also, so many visually impaired people are so well educated. Oh. They are very well educated.
1: Yes, they are. Isn't that interesting? I'm glad you focused on that because that is absolutely true.
0: Yeah, I was looking into it a little bit. I'm now here in Austin, and I have a friend back whose husband is going blind. And she recently started looking into being prepared for the day, because eventually he's going to have a problem. But she's looked into where she can help and where she can work and what she can learn, which is something that people have to do. Along the way, she was investigating. I also did some investigation and realized how many blind people, they read a lot. Many people think, oh, blind people don't read. What are audible books and what is Braille? They read a lot.
1: Extraordinarily well-read and well-educated. And I just want to give your friend kudos for looking into things, because so many family members just do that pretend it's not happening game, which helps no one. And a lot of, I cannot believe how many people I've talked to who have been given the news by their optometrist or ophthalmologist that they are blind or are going blind. And they leave there with a, sorry, there's nothing we can do. They don't leave there with, here's the phone number of your local area agency for the blind. Every state has one. They don't leave with resources of, here, I can't help you any further. Go over here. You will get white cane training. You'll get Braille training. You'll get assistive technology training and counseling and, you know, how to cook and clean and put on your makeup and all that kind of stuff. So kudos to your friend.
0: One thing that just struck me, does Audible Books give free books to blind people, or at least big discounts?
1: No, but...
0: Why not?
1: Here's how they do it, though. But it's not through Audible. The National Library Service operates... There are a couple of different ways blind people can qualify. And for free, get either talking books that are either machine read, they can get books that they can run through their machine readers, and some of the audiobook companies will donate their files to these services so the blind can get them for free. Because otherwise, that would put them in the position of really vetting that somebody is blind. And that's probably something they don't want to do. But there is a couple of different national sources.
0: Well, excuse me, Amazon and Audible Books make a lot of money, and they are very tech savvy. And certainly, if somebody is registered blind with an official agency, I think Audible should give them the books free. They shouldn't have to read books read by machines. I listen to Audible books now. It took me years before I did, but I do, and I always select the ones where it's a beautiful voice, often an actor, so you have the full story coming through. You've seen your own Audible books. They're great. You have wonderful narrators for both series. So definitely, I think this is something, let's just say you're a little bit of a big shot in this world. I think I would be happy to sign a petition, and I'm sure you could get a million people to sign a petition that Audible should give at least 50% discount, because I'm listening to the Dickens series, listening to all the best ones, beautiful English voices. And every blind person should be able to get these for free. They're very expensive. The Pickwick Papers are 34 hours of listening pleasure, but they're expensive. Blind people shouldn't have to pay that.
1: Yeah, and they may get that through Bard for free too, because I bet you Audible has.
0: Well, you doubt that they're getting the proper ones, because they have cheap versions of all of these Audible books. But the voices aren't the same. You want a brilliant narrator.
1: It's just the narrators make all the difference. Once in a while, I usually listen to the sample first, and once in a while I get a hold of somebody and I'm like, I just can't stand this anymore in my ear.
0: But there are so many that have beautiful voices. I tend to go to the British ones. I love British voices. So
1: I do too.
0: So I listen to the British ones. Exactly.
1: Yeah.
0: Exactly. This is something I'm going to also look into, it because I don't think blind people should have to pay for Audible books.
1: Yeah.
0: These companies make enough profits. Their profits are enormous. Yeah. Okay, we're going to have to look into that. Maybe we'll start a little project here, Barbara, because you're good at starting projects. My goodness, you're giving half of your royalties from the Guiding Emily to... This is... explain why you did it. Most authors don't give away the royalties.
1: I did it because the idea for the series was born when I was touring the Foundation for Blind Children, which is just a little more than a mile from my house. And I'd never been in. I'd met the development director the prior week at a private gala at a gala dinner to benefit a private library in our area. Anyway, so he invited Brian and I to go visit, and we did. And the foundation has children from ages birth to 104. School was in session, and we were so moved by what we saw. The foundation does not refuse anybody. And some of those kids really required one caregiver could only handle two children. There were so many co-disabilities, and I thought, my God, they are doing such marvelous work. So when they produce a lot of Braille throughout the United States, in fact, they ship Braille all over the world. And in the Braille library, there was this big presentation check on the wall from Major League Baseball for $1 million. So I turned to the director and I said, gosh, I'm going to put a check on your wall for me for $2 million, except I'm not rich, but I could write a book. What do you need? And he said, we're a nonprofit. We need money. And we need to make the sighted community aware of how isolated the visually impaired feel when they're out in the sighted community. They said, oh, good. I can write a book and solve both those problems. I said, I can donate royalties and I can write about that. And he said, well, okay. Instead of saying, yeah, right, lady. He said, oh, good. What do you need? And I said, I don't know anything about blindness, so I need to do research. And he opened every door. They were so welcoming. I got white cane training, sat in on assistive technology sessions and classes teaching how to cook. I met with the ophthalmologist to learn about eye diseases. The most significant thing, life-changing, I will never forget. White cane training was pretty unforgettable, but because they blindfold you and you really can't see, and then you go out, and I did my solo, got to the point where I did my solo walk and actually had a panic attack. And so had some of that experience. But the most significant thing was attending a group counseling session of newly blind adults who were brave enough to sign a waiver to let me sit in on them and to hear about their fears and their panic attacks and the things that they overcame to regain their lives was unforgettable. So that's how it all started.
0: It still brings tears to my eyes.
1: Yeah, me too.
0: What you've done with the Guiding Emily series is so very, it's just beautiful. Really, I just,
1: thank you.
0: It makes me emotional to think that how wonderful you are. Really, how very wonderful you are, and how much good you've done, because you have opened people's eyes. And we have to mention that you got one Hallmark movie, and I'm still hoping and praying that we're going to have a series. Remember, you promised when you get a series, you're going to come on and break the news here on Joy on Paper Live.
1: Yep, there's no question about that.
0: Yeah, because I know I've asked on my social media, I've asked people to write to Hallmark, to contact Hallmark, to say that we need the Guiding Emily movie. It's fantastic. And everybody who saw it fell in love with the story.
1: There's showing it. It's viewers, plural viewers, at hallmarkmedia.com, in case anybody wants to know.
0: Yeah, exactly.
1: And people, I feel like I'm just the scribe for God. I feel like this was an idea from God, this whole series. And I'm just writing it down.
0: Yeah, that's what I feel. I do. I get emotional about it because you're very special. A lot of people, they get their money and they say, oh, I'm going to buy myself a Lamborghini. And you did something really that's touched so many hearts and so many people and done so much good. And that's really the joy of Joy on Paper, that when you see your words on paper, you get so happy, you're so joyful. And then it's partly thinking not just about the joy that you have of writing it, but the joy that people can get from reading. I know people, I'm sure, in the blind community and communities across the United States, people read your books and they're inspired. And I will tell you that I don't have any Kleenex now. I'm going to cry. But here you have done something beautiful and something important. And for that, you have to be honored yourself. I know that the blind community loves you because you've done this wonderful thing. And so we're in book six. I can't believe it's still. I remember book one when we started and we did a book buzz for you for that book one. Rita Moreau did it. And I play that. I still play that on the radio. She did it for the radio program. And I still play it every once in a while. We do these book buzzes to promote books. And so it's book one. We don't care. Book one is great. And we want people to read that. And we've done other books in the series. So that's important. It's, what you've done is important. So just, oh my goodness, I'm crying. But one of the things is, before I let you go, and I know we don't have too much time, you've got a hard break, as we say in the radio business, but I do want to talk. I have to talk. I couldn't let you go without talking about something new and exciting, Threads of Kindness. And for, again, I'm going to cry about this one too, because for me, this series, the Rosemont series, is very close to my heart. It was my sister Natalie's favorite series because she just related to it. And when you say Threads of Kindness, my sister loved sewing. She was sewing I can't remember her not sewing. She was sewing practically as a baby. She just had me, and she was so good at design, and she had such taste and talent. And so I know that she would love Threads of Kindness. We listened to all of the Audible books and, of course, read all of the books over the years. But the Rosemont series is so great. And I mentioned to you something absolutely wonderful. My sister, Natalie, could sew anything. She was fantastic. And she collected threads. So when Threads of Kindness, it reminds me, she loved threads. She had drawers and boxes of them. And, of course, she loved the old ones that were on wooden spools. She didn't like the plastic ones. It was just beautiful. Sometimes she'd adjust them, change them, move them around, do them by colors. And so she had so much fun playing with her threads. And in Threads of Kindness, you mentioned bobbins, which is something that the minute I read that, I said, oh my God, it brought back how I hadn't thought about bobbins for years. It just never even crossed my mind because it was actually a horror story for me. Because when I was in high school, they made you take, either you took sewing or you took a home ec. I was always great at baking, so I took the sewing. I didn't want to take the sewing. I would have taken the home ec, but it was a small school. They knew I knew how to cook. Made me do the sewing. They had done the same to Natalie. She could sew better than the teacher. She could draw her own patterns. And so she was put in the cooking class. And she hated cracking eggs. She thought they were icky. She didn't want to crack an egg. And I'm stuck in this stupid class trying to learn how to fill a bobbin. And every time the thread would go all over the place, and I don't know what, let alone put it in. And you know how when you put in a bobbin and then you try to pull the thread up and it gets all unraveled? And oh, fond memories you brought back to me.
1: And we bonded over that. I could sew, and I did as a young woman, because my mother and my mother and grandmother were haute couture level seamstresses, although I didn't realize it at the time. As a child, they made all my clothes, and I felt put upon. I wanted store-bought stuff, not realizing I really had a bespoke wardrobe at the age of six, but I'm with you on that. The thought of adjusting a bobbin tension, oh, please, get out of here. I never did that.
0: They don't make you do home ec anymore. They make you do, I don't know, all sorts of weird classes.
1: You've probably heard there's a trend of, they call it granny crafts.
0: Yeah.
1: I don't know whether to be offended by that, but now it's back in style.
0: Yeah, it is.
1: particularly crochet. So,
0: Yeah, which is great because it's great. It's good to have.
1: It is good.
0: So tell us a little bit about Threads of Kindness. It is book 11. My goodness, and it comes out in October.
1: Yep, and I had so much fun writing this, particularly now when the news is strident, to say the least. And so I go to my little world in Westbury where there are bad guys and challenges, but everybody's basically kind to each other and looks out for each other, and it's so comforting to be there. So this one is, I think, a little interesting. I focus on Anita Archer, who owns the local bridal shop, and she's been collecting beautiful old vintage sewing machines her whole life, and she inherited the shop from her grandmother. Her mother worked there too. So she's going to open a sewing machine museum, and she's got a new place to open it on the square across from her bridal shop, and everything is going well until it isn't. And she's got some real interesting discoveries in the basement, two of them, for this bridal shop. So I write about that. That was fun. Meanwhile, my local rare book librarian at the college, her name is Sunday Sloan. I love that. It's a kinky little name. She's going to get married, and unfortunately, the dress she receives in the mail isn't the one she ordered, and she's not getting any satisfaction from the online seller. And she's trying to talk herself into wearing this dress, but it's very modern. She's a rare book librarian. She likes old stuff. Anita, the bridal gal, and her crew decide we can make her the dress, and they decide to do it on an old Singer sewing machine that is on display at the college library. There's a little exhibit space, and Sunday told Anita, why don't you drum up some interest in your soon-to-be museum by putting sewing machines over here? Anita does, and then she decides, okay, I'm going to sew this dress online. We're going to have the dress cam, that eagle cam that was so popular recently. Yeah, watch eagles hatch. And the whole thing's a big success, and I had so much fun writing all of that. In fact, I had so much fun. Usually, when I finish a Rosemont, then I'll go and start researching an Emily book. The Emily books are really heavily researched, meticulously researched, because it's my obligation not to get it wrong. They're a lot of work. And I decided, you know what? There were so many ideas that I wanted to continue from Threads of Kindness. So I'm now writing, I just started last week writing the 12th Rosemont, and I'm already 10% of the way through, and I'm just enjoying it as we play.
0: It's a great series, and everybody, you should pre-order it. It comes out in October, and Barbara will be back here when that happens.
1: I'd love to. Nothing I'd love better.
0: And meanwhile, before I let you go, and since you've said that you would talk about it, something happened to you that, again, you are an inspiration to so many people, and people will pay attention to what you say. And something happened to you that I think is a learning experience for everyone.
1: Yeah.
0: So do you want to talk about it?
1: And I do. I want to talk about that. Last May 12th, I had a TIA, which is a transient ischemic attack, or mini stroke, as we all know it. In the evening, 8 o'clock in the evening, watching TV with my husband, I had a little visual disturbance in my eyesight from my right eye. And I turned to say something to him, and I could think the words, and I wasn't slurring them, but the words coming out of my mouth weren't the ones I was thinking. It was weird. My husband's hard of hearing, so he didn't pay any attention. I got up to unload the dishwasher, and I had no numbness or weakness in my hands. Everything was fine. Dishes are heavy, taking them out of the dishwasher, and I thought I was fine. But I went to ChatGPT, sat down on my computer, and tried to query what was happening to me. And this really freaked me out. I could think the words, but I wasn't typing the words I was thinking. Like, the word elevator was in the query. I wasn't thinking anything about an elevator. Tried it again, same thing. And I decided, okay, I'm in trouble. went to my husband to tell him that, and it had cleared. I was fine. I was fully articulate. I went upstairs, took my blood pressure, 135 over 70, fine. And that what I should have done was taken a baby aspirin, called 911, and gone to the hospital. What I did was just go to bed

0: risk factor was my age. I had low blood pressure and normal blood pressure my entire life, and my cholesterol was low. So go figure, it's my age. But they sent me home with a baby aspirin a day and a statin, a low dose statin that I'm taking, because I guess within the first 48 hours of a TAA, your risk of having a big major stroke is about 50%. And that's why you don't want to have somebody drive your husband drive you to the hospital, because what's he going to do if you have a stroke? So I did some things wrong and I did some things right, had follow-up tests, clean bill of health, but now I'm on a regime that should prevent any of this for the rest of my life. It did no damage. I feel like I was very lucky. And since this happened, I've talked to so many people who have said, "Oh yeah, I was in at the doctor recently and they told me I had a TAA sometime in the past. I didn't know it." Who knows? Maybe it happened when they were sleeping and they couldn't have known it, but it certainly isn't something to ignore. That's for sure. I'm glad you asked, because I do like to tell people that. So you look for droopiness on one side of your face, speech impairment, inability to hold your hands up, weakness in your limbs, and visual disturbances. Any of that wheels up in an ambulance to the hospital. And that's it. There's my PSA.
1: Okay, thank you. That's an important one because
0: Yeah.
1: people will listen to you and people will pay attention because, anybody who's been around you, who's read your books, they love you. And the thought of what you went through is just a reminder to them to check themselves out because there are these signs, there are these things you should do. And one of the things, as you mentioned, I think you mentioned it, or I since it happened to you, I have been investigating and trying to discover what are the signs and all of this and how to help people, because I have a friend who's always been nervous about having a stroke. And now I've learned things just since I discovered what happened to you, and that I want to help people to understand and to look for things and really to demand from your doctor that he looks at things or she looks at things. And take that into consideration and tell you what to do and what to be prepared for. And one of the things, of course, is get to the hospital. No, don't get to the hospital. Get an ambulance. Because
0: Yes.
1: the ambulances, they are prepared. They know what to do. They're trained and they know which hospitals in your area treat strokes. Not every hospital is good at strokes. You don't want to go like to your corner hospital that might be very good for cuts and bruises and stuff, broken legs, but they aren't prepared. They don't have the staff, especially like at night when you got it, or early in the morning, because most strokes are early in the morning when people get out of bed. And of course, again, you get in the hospital at that time. If it's the wrong hospital, it's a difference between your life and death.
0: Yeah.
1: I'm
0: And if you go,
1: really.
0: if I can break, going in and the ambulance, you skip the lines.
1: Yeah, exactly.
0: Yeah, if you're
1: You don't
0: driving, you're
1: want
0: sitting in the.
1: to. You don't want to sit for
0: Yeah.
1: 2 hours in an emergency room, which nowadays you do because it's funny. Actually, in England, I got sick. I didn't know it at the time. I went to the there. You have to see the doctor before you can go to the hospital. I went to the doctor. I said, "I'm sick. There's something wrong," and they said, "Wait." And in England, you wait. You have these waiting rooms that are like 30 people ahead of you. And I was American, and I didn't wait. So I just laid on the floor. I didn't really have to lay on the floor, but I just laid on the floor, and I realized they're going to pay attention to me. So
0: Good for you. Good
1: they
0: for you.
1: did. But yeah,
0: Yeah.
1: get an ambulance because every minute counts. It's brain cells that are damaged.
0: And the other little PSA is I think older people know that you should keep a bottle of the low 81 milligram low dose adult aspirin in your nightstand or handy. The
1: Exactly.
0: other
1: Well,
0: little PSA, open it up, because some of these medications these days, you practically need power tools to break into.
1: I know it's terrible.
0: So you want to make sure it's all set.
1: Yeah, I have a
0: Yeah.
1: couple. Actually, I have a couple of bottles and jars that I cannot get open, even with the
0: Oh
1: powerful battery-operated things. Yeah,
0: yeah.
1: definitely.
0: Yeah.
1: I want to thank
0: Yeah.
1: you for joining me today. I know you have to run. Growing the Circle is the book number 6. It's a fantastic book.

0: so much in it. And everybody, go to Barbara's website and sign up for her newsletter. Barbara, you have one of the best newsletters. It is so newsy. It's so full of news. It's so much fun to read. I look forward, when I see it in, coming in my mailbox, I say, I don't care about anything else. I have to read your newsletter first.
1: That's so sweet. Thank you.
0: Okay.
1: This has been a joy to be with you. Thank you so much.
0: It's always a joy to see you. Remember, now, of course, we're going to have you back in October for Threads of Kindness. But meanwhile, in between, if you get a deal with Hallmark for a series, breaking news right here on Joy on Paper Live, okay?
1: You'll be first to know, absolutely.
0: Okay, Barbara, thanks again for joining me today. You're a joy. You're always a joy to talk to. Bye-bye.
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2: It's on to the full Senate. I'm Jack Callahan, Fox News, with the confirmation vote for Acting Attorney General Todd Blanche. The Senate's Judiciary Committee has just given its approval.
3: Todd Blanche gets a favorable nomination out of the Judiciary Committee. 12 to 10, all Republicans voting yes. And now this will go to the full Senate floor, where he is expected to be confirmed later this week.
2: Fox's David Spont, the Justice Department's health care fraud task force, has just announced they've busted up a costly health care ring in Philadelphia.
4: We are announcing criminal charges against 19 defendants for fraudulent home health care schemes that targeted Pennsylvania's Medicaid fraud program and resulted in over $4 million of fraud.
2: It's Assistant Attorney General Colin McDonald who says one of the defendants had billed Medicaid for providing elder care while he was actually in jail. Secretary of State Marco Rubio says there has been progress made in talks between Oman and Iran over the Strait of Hormuz. No deal yet, but Rubio says they hope that'll happen shortly. Oil prices falling again. West Texas Intermediate crude now below $76 a barrel. The national average price for a gallon of gas, a penny less than it was yesterday. Despite the high gas prices this summer, job openings are holding fairly steady.
5: The Labor Department's job openings and labor turnover survey found 7.35 million openings on the last business day of June, a larger decline than anticipated, and May's job openings were revised lower.
2: Fox's Ginny Casola reports layoffs were little changed, and the number of people quitting their jobs, perhaps for something better, rose slightly. State of New Jersey has filed an antitrust suit against Amazon, claiming the company puts pressure on delivery service companies to suppress wages and unionization efforts. Wall Street is roaring. The Dow is up more than 880 points, NASDAQ 500 points higher. 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
2: Healthcare fraud exposed. I'm Jack Callahan, Fox News. The Justice Department says 19 people have been charged with defrauding Pennsylvania's Medicaid program of more than $4 million, billing the state for home health care that was either not needed or not provided. Dr. Mehmet Oz, the head of the National Center for Medicare and Medicaid Services, says blame the pandemic.
3: COVID appears to have unleashed massive fraud through grifters because criminals knew the federal government would not follow up on the money that was spending out. We told the world we were open for fraud, and they could start harpooning us with their spears. No mas, no more.
2: Assistant Attorney General Colin McDonald says in some cases, patients conspired with the fraudsters and shared in the payments. The Senate's Judiciary Committee says yes to the nomination of acting Attorney General Todd Blanche.
4: They voted 12 to 10. All Republicans voted to advance Todd Blanche's nomination to the full Senate floor, which will happen later this week. All Democrats opposed this nomination. We heard a lot about the controversial $1.8 billion taxpayer fund that Todd Blanche said no longer exists anymore.
2: Fox's David Spott, Iran's foreign ministry, says talks with Oman for the safe transit of ships through the Strait of Hormuz continue. Spokesman calling those talks positive. Crude oil prices moving lower. But Iran is suspected of staging cyber attacks on some critical U.S. infrastructure.
5: Minnesota has reported attacks on roughly 30 water systems, while Michigan has confirmed 9 incidents, 7 states in total. The FBI has warned that Iranian-affiliated cyber actors are targeting internet-connected industrial control systems used by U.S. critical infrastructure, including water and wastewater facilities.
2: Fox's Jennifer Griffin. Big numbers on Wall Street again today. The Dow trading up more than 880 points. NASDAQ more than 570 points higher. 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
2: Acting Attorney General is a step closer to confirmation. I'm Jack Callahan, Fox News. The Senate Judiciary Committee voting today to send Todd Blanche's nomination to the Senate floor. The committee votes 10 to 12, right down party lines.
3: Committee Chair, Republican Chuck Grassley.
4: I'm not only voting to advance Todd Blanche's nomination, I'm voting for the safety of the American people.
3: Ranking Member, Democrat Dick Durbin.
5: Mr. Blanche continues to operate as the president's personal lawyer, treating the Justice Department like a law firm serving one client.
3: The vote followed a breakthrough with holdout Republicans, Senators John Cornyn and Tom Tillis, over now settled concerns of an anti-weaponization fund tied to President Trump's IRS lawsuit settlement.
2: Fox's Jeff Manasso, the full Senate vote expected later this week. The Justice Department's Healthcare Fraud Task Force has charged 19 people with cheating Pennsylvania's Medicaid system out of more than $4 million.
6: In one case, we charged two home health aides and two purported patients with causing over $400,000 in false claims to Medicaid for services the aides supposedly performed when, get this, they were actually hospitalized, working at other jobs, and even in jail.
2: Assistant Attorney General Colin McDonald. Iran's foreign ministry says talks with Oman on opening the Strait of Hormuz are making progress on technical and political issues. Treasury Secretary Scott Bessent saying earlier today an agreement could come within days. That's pushed crude oil prices lower again below $76 a barrel. The pump price for a gallon of gas has ticked down slightly. Wall Street is blazing new records again today. The Dow Jones Industrial Average is now up more than 1,000 points, cresting the 54,000 level for the first time ever. NASDAQ is ahead by more than 660 points. The S&P 500 up 140. 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
2: On Wall Street, I'm Jack Callahan, Fox News. An hour before the close, the Dow Jones Industrial Average is up more than 1,000 points. NASDAQ is more than 700 points higher. The S&P 500, also in record territory, up about 145 points. The market's buoyed by word earlier in the day from Treasury Secretary Bessent that an agreement to open the Strait of Hormuz is close. Talks between Iran and Oman about the strait have been productive, according to Iran's foreign ministry. President Trump has warned Tehran these talks are their last chance to avoid what he called decapitation. Iran, though, is suspected of sponsoring cyber attacks on some U.S. water supplies.
3: Federal agencies have warned that Iranian-affiliated cyber actors are targeting critical infrastructure, including water and wastewater facilities. Minnesota has reported attacks on roughly 30 water systems, while Michigan has confirmed 9 incidents.
2: Fox's Jennifer Griffin at the Pentagon, a setback for the Trump administration's attempts to roll back the so-called Green New Deal.
4: A divided U.S. Circuit Court of Appeals for D.C. says the Trump administration improperly ended billions of dollars in clean energy products, siding with Climate United Fund and other nonprofits. The program dates back to the Biden administration as part of its efforts to reduce greenhouse gas emissions. President Trump and EPA Administrator Lee Zeldin accused the Greenhouse Gas Reduction Fund of mismanagement and potential fraud, freezing billions of dollars before terminating their grants.
2: The ruling will be appealed to the Supreme Court. The Justice Department charging 19 people in the Philadelphia area with defrauding Medicaid out of more than $4 million.
5: Now, we're facing a personal care services crisis around the country. The surge in enrollment of individuals in these and programs is stunning. So shocking, we have to double-check our numbers. We don't think it's possible it is happening, but it is.
2: It's Dr. Mehmet Oz of the Center for Medicaid and Medicare. 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
2: New records on Wall Street. I'm Jack Callahan, Fox News. Dow Jones Industrial Average showed officially closing 940 points higher today, cresting 54,000 for the first time ever. The S&P 500 up 139 points to close at 7739, also a record. NASDAQ closed 669 points higher. Crude oil prices down about 5% today. The national average price for a gallon of gasoline slightly lower. The optimism over assurances from the administration that an agreement with Iran to open the Strait of Hormuz is close.
3: Administration officials continue to be confident that a deal for free passage of all commercial shipping through that strait is really on the horizon, that such a deal could be signed as early as tomorrow. In the meantime, CENTCOM continues its tough blockade of Iran and all of its ports. Iran, in the meantime, continues to insist it is not negotiating directly with the U.S., but Iranian officials say they are negotiating with Oman.
2: Fox's Steve Harrigan in Tel Aviv. The Justice Department's healthcare fraud task force says it's busted a costly healthcare fraud ring in Philadelphia.
4: We are announcing criminal charges against 19 defendants for fraudulent home health care schemes that targeted Pennsylvania's Medicaid fraud program and resulted in over $4 million of fraud.
2: Assistant Attorney General Colin McDonald says one of the defendants had billed Medicaid for providing elder care while he was in jail. Senate's Judiciary Committee voting along party lines today to recommend the full Senate vote to confirm Acting Attorney General Todd Blanche.
5: Todd Blanche gets a favorable nomination out of the Judiciary Committee. 12 to 10, all Republicans voting yes. And now this will go to the full Senate floor, where he is expected to be confirmed later this week.
2: Fox's David Spott. The L.A. Fire Department concluding last year's deadly Eaton fire started by sparks from a Southern California Edison transmission tower. 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
1: Good afternoon, everyone, and welcome to Be Local Buzz with Devin, your community connector here on Tan Talk Radio every Tuesday from 4 to 5. You're not going to want to miss this show. I am so excited. I'm looking at my guest right now. But before we get into the guest, I have to always check in with my buddy Ed and see, Ed, how's it going this week?
2: Greetings. Not too bad. It's almost halfway through the week.
1: Almost halfway. Mm-hmm. Almost Wednesday hump day or wine Wednesday or whatever you want to call it. It's almost there. But it's not. It's Be Local Buzz with Devin Day on Tuesday. So I have to do a huge shout out to one of our preferred partners, Bel Air Opticians Boutique. They are located in Bel Air Bluffs at the 100 Plaza on Indian Rocks Road. They not only do they have amazing eyeglasses and sunglasses, you can go in there prescription or not prescription, but they have an amazing optometrist there. So I was having a little blurry problems with my right eye, and I was like, what the heck? So I called over there at Bel Air Opticians in Bel Air Bluffs, and they got me in right away. And sure enough, the doctor's like, I see something that just doesn't look right. I would like you to go see a specialist. Now, normally, if you go to any other place, what are they doing? They write down a number. They give it to you. You have to go call, and maybe they'll fit you in 2 weeks or whatever the situation is. So all of a sudden, she leaves the room. She comes back. She's like, I called the retina specialist. She can see you today or tomorrow. She did all the work for me, and I didn't even have to ask. It was amazing. And you know what? 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They have Cartier, Tiffany, Maui Jim, Ray-Bans, Gucci, all of them. 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So it's Bel Air Opticians, located in Bel Air Bluffs on 100 Plaza on Indian Rocks Road. So we got a big election coming up. Does anyone know about that? It's August 18th. Yes, if you got your mail-in ballot, don't forget to vote and put it in the mailbox. But I have a very, very special guest in my chair right now and here in the studio, almost like a little celeb. And before I introduce her, Ed, do we have a song for this beautiful lady?

0: Okay, it's not Judge Judy, but it is Judge Liz Jack. I am honored to have you in here. Thank you so much for being on Be Local Buzz with me today. And how are you?
1: I am very well. Thank you so much for having me here, Devin. I love all the work you do for our community, and I'm absolutely thrilled you invited me to be here. Thank you.
0: Absolutely. And ditto right back at you. So can you tell our people, why is August 18th so important to get out there and vote? What does August 18th election mean, and how are you involved with it?
1: Well, I am up for re-election, and August 18th is our primary election. November will be our general election. Primary elections in non-presidential years especially often have low turnouts, but those are the elections where a lot of the local elections are decided. The judges, school board, a lot of those races. And if there's only two people in a race, it will be decided in August. If there are three or more people, it sometimes goes to the general if one of the three didn't get 50% or more. So what happens, I think, especially because it's summer, people just don't see the election coming. And this year especially, our voter rolls they're now being wiped out after the general election every 2 years for mail-in ballots. So you have to affirmatively request new mail-in ballots after every November election. And so I think some people maybe the reason they know the election's coming is because they get the mail-in ballot, and this year they won't. In addition, I think the party races are always on there, but nonpartisan people who are independent or don't have a party affiliation think they can't vote in the primary, and that's not true. There are all the small local nonpartisan races that are on the ballot, and everybody can vote for them. So everyone needs to pay attention and get that ballot in. The winners of the elections in the primary may have the greatest effect on a citizen's life.
0: Absolutely. I was just going to say that. So August 18th, get out there and vote, or vote early. Did you say voting opens early? What was it?
1: Voting opens August 18th. To 16. And interestingly, I heard a friend say they were traveling and they went and checked in with the supervisor of election recently, and they weren't going to be here, and they hadn't requested a mail-in, and the supervisor allowed them to vote right there in person, which is amazing.
0: Right. So if you support the locals, or if you're involved with the locals, and she said school boards and judges and all, and you know, crime and all this stuff is that goes on in our community, and we know there's some really horrific things that happen, and you don't vote, I'm sorry, you don't have a right to complain. That's just the way I feel about it. So if you really want to make a difference and make it stand and get the right people in office, you need to vote. So, yeah, we always think of November as the voting cycle. That's just normal. But it's August 18th, and I'm finding myself talking about it more this year than ever. And I think it's because we need to keep people like you in office. So we have Liz Jack in there. She's currently a judge, and she's going up for re-election. Can you tell people what your beliefs in, what do you do, how you got involved with this, and just kind of tell a little bit about your background, please?
1: Sure. And I have been a judge for 5.5 years. I ran for election in 2020, and I won. And so I took the bench in 2021. I've been a 28-year attorney. During that time, I spent 12 years as a prosecutor in Hillsborough and Pinellas. I was a federal law clerk for 2 years. And I also worked at USF St. Petersburg's, where I was studying psychology. And I worked full-time in the psychology department on mental health interventions for families with young children, some co-parenting programs that were implemented in South St. Pete, trying to help parents stay working together for their kids, and then families in the dependency system where a parent might abuse or neglect their child because of their own trauma, giving them psychotherapy treatment with the child to help them stay present and work through the trauma so they could see when they were hurting their child. That was called baby court, and it's now turned into early childhood court. I helped write the grant for that and then was the coordinator implementing it, and that continues today. So I'm very proud of that.
0: Yeah, absolutely. Absolutely. So what I should mention is if you want to call in and ask Liz any questions or myself, or if you want to talk to Beller Opticians, I can get you their number. You could call here at 727-441-3000. Now, if you're just tuning us on, you're like, what's going on that show over here? Don't worry. You can go to Tan Talk Radio Network on YouTube, and this whole thing is being recorded, so you can watch this anytime if you've missed anything. We got Liz Jack here, and what is going on about the election? What is some things that people should know? What if people say, well, I don't really know who to vote for? What are some things you can tell our listeners and our viewers? Let's wave to our YouTube people. The camera's over there. Did I ever tell you that?
1: Where is it?
0: The little blue across.
1: Okay.
0: Hi.
1: So typically, there are two different ways that judges in Florida become judges. One is, so judges serve six-year terms. And if a judge completes their term and then retires or leaves at the end of a term, then that seat is open and it's one that people can run for. And that is what happened in 2020. A judge I knew, Thane Covert, former prosecutor, was retiring. And I learned that and ran for his seat with another attorney also running for that seat. Judges come up for re-election every 6 years. And so every 6 years, we have the potential for being on the ballot. We have to do all the paperwork. And often you don't see judges on the ballot who are already on the bench because they don't have an opponent. Mm-hmm. This year, the first time I have an opponent. And so what I think people should look at is who is supporting us. What are the attorneys saying? I have over 1,000 cases at any given time. Mm-hmm. I close 50 to 100 a month. I open 50 to 100 a month. I have 40 to 50 hearings a week in a typical week. And so there are many, many attorneys who appear before me. And do they want me to stay on the bench? Do they like how I serve as a judge? I've had an overwhelming amount of support. And if you go to my website, which is keepjudgelizjack.com, you can see in their own words what attorneys are saying their experience of being in my courtroom is like. It means the world to me because right now I'm serving in family law. I've done a little bit of criminal, and we can talk about that because that's kind of interesting. But I'm in family where regular citizens are experiencing the most stress in their lives. Mm-hmm. They're worried about their kids, their future, their finances. It's highly emotional. They're bringing all the history of their relationship into court. And then the very black and white corners of the law is deciding it. So it's just a very unique situation. And many, many people are upset and upset with a family law judge. So to have attorneys talking about appreciating me and how I'm serving and wanting me to stay and helping me is incredible. Because we feel, as judges, we feel all that emotion coming at us all the time. Sometimes I'm like, I'm working this hard to keep a job where I'm swimming in conflict all day. But I love it. I absolutely love it. You're helping people get through the worst times of their lives, hopefully come out of it with solutions. So I don't usually know how people feel. So to have the attorneys say, we want you to stay, and we're going to help you, and we're going to use our free time, which is very valuable, to keep you on the bench, means the world to me. And if I didn't have an opponent, and I were like all the other judges who weren't running right now, I wouldn't be feeling that, and I wouldn't know that. So that is a huge blessing. The other way that judges come up for election, or are appointed the first time, they can be appointed by the governor. So if a judge is leaving not at the end of their six-year term, then the seat is open for appointment. Attorneys apply, they submit applications, and then there's a commission of 9 people, mostly attorneys, sometimes citizens, who interview them and then recommend names to the governor. I've served on that commission, and that's a very interesting process. So that whoever's appointed, whoever the governor selects, they don't get a full 6 years. They have to be on the next ballot. So they have a short period of time, then they're on the next ballot, and then they start their six-year cycles. two different processes. Mm-hmm. People have different opinions about which one creates better results. But eventually, we all get in that six-year cycle.
0: Well, something I noticed about you that I really like, and being a judge, I look at what a judge needs to be is someone that is very rational and level-headed and very fair and not let emotion make a decision. And just from the time that I've known you, I feel that that is a really true asset that you have to myself and everyone else out there that are citizens. Because you know what? You just never know when you're going to need a judge, because freaky things happen all the time, right? You just never know when you're standing in front of someone. So I want to know that the judge is really looking at all the facts and being level-headed and calm and not emotional about that decision, just kind of looking at it. And I feel that that is something that is a true attribute of yours. So thank you for that.
1: Well,
0: so.
1: Thank you. I really try to hear everything before I make up my mind. Mm-hmm. And family law is unique because the judge is the fact finder. The judge is the jury. So we're both managing the courtroom process and trying to come up with creative solutions that we can get everyone to agree to. But if it gets to an evidentiary hearing or a trial, we are the fact finder. So the attorneys or the parties are presenting their evidence, and it's our job to decide, what do we believe? I mean, it might be testimony. It might be two people saying very different things, and we have to decide their credibility. So I really try to listen to all of it, and I try not to rush everyone, and I don't want to get the decision wrong. I don't want me getting impatient and shortcutting the evidence, leaving out some important fact that might have changed my mind about what the outcome should be. And it's really interesting to me that, having done this now 5.5 years, countless hearings and trials, I can hear one side of a case and think I know what's going on, mm-hmm. and then hear the whole other side, and it can completely change what I'm thinking. So it's an interesting process because you're both forming opinions as you go along, but you're also open to the possibility that any new piece of information or the totality of the evidence might change how you're viewing things. So I like that. I find it very interesting. And I'm aware both that I'm weighing evidence as I go, but that something could drastically change. And so I'm known for giving an unusual amount of time. If a hearing typically takes 2 hours and the attorneys say we need 8, I'm going to give them 8, mm-hmm. because I trust that they know what the evidence requires.
0: So if you're just tuning on, this is Devin, the host of Be Local Buzz, and we got Judge Liz Jack in the studio today, and we're honored to have her. And she's on the ballot. She is being, I already said, she's being reelected.
1: Thank you.
0: On August 18th. So get out there and vote. But if you have any questions for her and you want to talk to her, you can call 727-441-3000. So she's talking about her experience, which is really amazing. She's been a judge for 5 years now, 5.5 years, and she's showing up on the ballot in a couple weeks. So get out there and vote. So she mentioned something that I just want to circle back around. You're saying you're in family law right now, but you are in criminal law before. Now, for me, from having a nonprofit, the Raising Relief Foundation, I know that a lot of times they're just intertwined, right? There's criminals that are being in family. So domestic violence, human trafficking, the things that I work with, I mean, criminal and family. So how do you determine, now I'm just curious, how do you determine which one's going to go to criminal and which one's going to go to family? Do you see that they're connected, right?
1: Oh, absolutely.
0: Yeah.
1: They really are. And so I'm reactive as the judge. So I don't decide really anything about that. I am a mandatory reporter. So if I see abuse.
0: Like Dr. Phil, he's my favorite.
1: Has he said that? He's a mandatory
0: reporter. Oh, yeah.
1: Oh, interesting.
0: Yeah. He says
1: that
0: every show.
1: Okay.
0: So, not that I watch it every day or binge on Dr. Phil all the time. But if I did, I've heard him say that a couple times.
1: So just like law enforcement, first responders, therapists, et cetera, doctors, judges are mandatory reporters. So if in the course of a trial or case, I learn of abuse allegations against children, for example, I'm required to report them to DCF, and I will do that. I do that. Separate from that, we do come across a lot of crimes occurring within the family, within the case. And so I'm watching the criminal case. I mean, we have some horrific facts that come up in a family. So, you know, for every case that's pending involving child abuse in criminal court, there may be a corresponding family case going along where a family's been destroyed by some alleged crime. There's a divorce happening. The parties are figuring out how to divide their assets. And when I was a prosecutor, I never really thought about that aspect of it. But doing it now from this side, mm-hmm. They are incredibly intertwined. Sometimes dependency court's involved. Dependency court is when the state gets involved with child custody issues because a parent's actions have risen to the level of abuse or neglect. So the state is actively trying to place the children elsewhere mm-hmm. or impose a state-required safety plan or something. So I don't handle those cases specifically, but often cases that have been in that system are in my system, and so it is rather intertwined. And then, of course, there are DCF investigations that are going on parallel to family, and these things all have different burdens of proof, for example. In a criminal trial, a burden of proof for, let's say, child sex abuse is going to be beyond a reasonable doubt. And a prosecutor isn't going to file a case unless they believe mm-hmm. they can convince a jury with the admissible evidence. They may have more evidence that isn't admissible, but admissible evidence of proof beyond a reasonable doubt. In family court, the burden is competent, substantial evidence. So I can have an allegation of sexual abuse through an injunction, for example, where the burden isn't beyond a reasonable doubt. It is the competent, substantial evidence sufficient to convince me, the fact finder, and there's not a jury, that the abuse occurred. And DCF, for example, has their own standards that they follow, and I've heard them in the past, but they're following different procedures and guidelines for when they are going to found or unfound a case. So often abuse can be reported to DCF. They are so overwhelmed. I mean, they do a great job, but there's so much that they are responsible for that if they know children are safe, they may say, okay, the children are safe, so we're going to close our case because we have three more fires to put out. Mm-hmm. And so DCF findings aren't always relevant or informative as to what's actually going on. But I'm very aware of the fact that I'm one person weighing evidence and that I can greatly impact a family with a finding based on competent, substantial evidence. Right. It's a pretty big and weighty decision to make in cases, and I don't take it lightly at all.
0: Right. So I don't know if you can say this or whatever. I can say whatever I want. There's three words I can't say, and I know those words, Ed, so don't look at me. Okay. Anyways, all right, so I'm listening to you, and you already have 5.5 years of experience. Why wouldn't I vote for someone that already has the experience as to opposed to someone who has never been a judge before? That just doesn't make sense to me. I think it's almost weird that you have to reapply for your job, if you will. I come from corporate. That's what it sounds like. Okay, I'm this position, and now I have to reapply for my job. It sounds kind of weird. So I'm going to just go, like, why you? People are going to know. I always ask everyone that. Why you? There's other people, you know, so obviously you have an opponent. So why you? Why should we vote for you? Well, I know why I voted for you, but like your experience and what you're talking about right now is, you know, hands down a no-brainer to me.
1: And your comment about reapplying, that's funny. It is true. Every judge reapplies for their job every 6 years. We submit a ton of paperwork. If we miss the filing deadline by minutes, we are out of a job. And we also have to pay a filing fee every 6 years. Right now, I think this year it was $8,100.
0: What?
1: So, yeah.
0: Wow.
1: And for different positions.
0: See,
1: it's
0: she must really love her job.
1: So, I do work very hard and I care a lot and I have the legal ability and the experience to be the kind of judge that people want. I strive to be the kind of judge that I want. I have the experience. I went to judge college. So the first week that we start, we go to judge college. Everybody does. And somebody asked, so I'm on the bench, you know, I'm a judge for a week. How long does it take till you're comfortable? And one of the instructors said about 2 years. I would say that is absolutely true. Because even if you're practicing as a judge in the area where you were an attorney, there's still so much that you need to learn about managing the courtroom.
0: Of course.
1: And as well as just having judgment to know what's important, what's not important, where to put your energy, how to manage your own emotions, how to take care of, to know when it's you, how to not let your ego get involved, to understand that you are serving in the role of a judge. It isn't about you. All those things take a while. To get discerning about what to believe and not to believe, and all those things take so much time. There is a huge learning curve just to being a judge. And for me, in family law, I was learning a new area of law. And so if I move to a different position, the content of the law will be new to me. Because circuit judges where I serve, we can serve in 4 major areas. And our chief judge, Sean Crane, he can assign us where he thinks best. And he knows that I'm willing to serve where I'm needed. It's a bit of a puzzle for him figuring all of that out. It's a very important job that we have. And so I have put in the work to become efficient and effective in the role of a judge. Mm-hmm. And now, serving as long as I have in family, I know family law well. I'm able to manage my cases, get people in the courtroom quickly. I have a wonderful assistant. She's very efficient. And I really put my heart into the cases. And I really care about getting all the evidence I need to get it right. And I'm a proven quantity. Mm-hmm. And we know that from all of the attorneys that are supporting me, but especially the family law attorneys. If you go to my website, you'll see dozens and dozens and dozens of family law attorneys, or however many there are, who are endorsing me. You can go to the supervisor of election for the state of Florida's website to see who's donating to what candidates. They're putting their money in right. because they want to see me reelected because they know how I practice. Or how I serve. The other factor that I think is important in judges and the judges that I want to vote for and see on the bench is truly having the courage and the conviction to rule to call balls and strikes as they see them. A judge is sticking their neck out by calling it like they see it because they're going to upset parties. They're going to upset some attorneys at times. And it is not a popularity contest. It shouldn't be. The job shouldn't be done like it is. Judges need to rule. That's what we elect them for. Mm-hmm. It would be very easy for me to throw my hands up and say, well, I don't really know. So therefore, you know, to just not make the call when it's required. And sometimes I will say I can't figure out really what's going on. And then I just try to do the least damage that I can, not knowing really what the dynamic is. But I've been threatened in court by angry parents. I had an angry father come to my house upset about a ruling. He ended up being arrested and prosecuted, and he went to prison. And threats to our judiciary have exploded in the last 6 years. So a theme that you're seeing across the country is judicial security. There have been, I'm just going to say approximately, let's say it was 150 threats nationwide to judges in 2020. It was maybe 600 and something last year. Why that's the case, I don't know. is it a sign of the times? Is it just the economy? Is it social media is emboldening everyone to just be very vocal? But it has gotten pretty extreme. And we need judges who will uphold the rule of law and not be influenced or intimidated by public pressure or even individuals. And I will say that's not always an easy thing to do. Sometimes as a judge, you feel like you're alone on an island. You know that everyone's upset. These are high stakes and emotional issues. And we need judges who are willing to make that their job, willing to be in that conflict every day. Physically, sometimes I can feel the effect the stress takes on my body. And yet, I still want to serve, and I'm very proud of my service, and I hold the rule of law above all else. I've surpassed in my career where I've been an advocate, and I really feel like a judge, and I'm striving to be the kind of judge that I want to see on the bench. So I do everything that I do from the heart, and I put that into my job, and I believe that the attorneys see it and feel it. They're supporting me. Parties who have appeared in my courtroom see it and feel it. They tell me that out in public. And so I think that voters should look to that and rely on that in making their decision.
0: Absolutely. You said thank you for all that. You said so much over there, and that was such important stuff. But you're right. I mean, experience. I have to relate it to corporate because that's where I come from. And I was a hiring manager. So if I had two resumes on my table right now, and one was for someone that had 5.5 years of experience and someone who doesn't, who do you think I'm going to call for the interview first? Of course, the person with the 5.5 years of experience. Yes, I might courtesy and interview the other person, but I guarantee you the person that I'm going to go with is someone who already has the leadership that I'm looking for a management role, not someone I have to train right from the get-go. And that's how I look at this. You've already had, there's no learning curve. You're already doing this job. You've been doing it for 5.5 years. You're not going to have that 2 years of getting comfortable with the position. Because there can be a lot of mistakes made in learning curves. And we all have them. We all start something new. We all have the learning curves. That happens. But with you, you don't have that. And I really like that. What you said about people, I mean, loyalty and respect is not even anything. The golden rule. Hello, does anyone know what the golden rule is? Okay. Treat others the way you want to be treated. That was enforced in our family since we were kids. That's just what we did. We taught the golden rule. I don't even know if people know what the golden rule is anymore. I wish some of these back to the basics would come back, because you would have respect for the police officers and the judges again and the people in uniform. You would have the respect level that you deserve and that you are helping the citizens. So we should respect you. But the world got a little crazy. So don't get me on that tangent. But I see it all the time, too, with my nonprofit, with Raise and Relief Foundation. Yeah, it's just like, wow. You know, just when you think you're not going to be surprised, you get a phone call and you're like, what? Okay. All right. All right. Let's hear about this. So we got Judge Liz Jack on the show today. I'm Devin with Be Local Buzz. And she is just really amazing. She's up for re-election on August 18th. So get out there and vote and really go on her website. I want people to check you out. And what else do you want to tell our viewers and our listeners? Maybe about people that are endorsing you. That is so important, too. The people in our community that is really endorsing you, and anything else. Now, I do like the poop scoop. So if you want to, like, you know, divulge anything that you want us to know about, have at it. If you can't, okay, that's okay. But tell everyone your website and what we can look at. And yeah, I like that. And if someone wants a sign, what if someone wants a sign for their business or their front lawn? How do they get signs?
1: Absolutely. We have the large 3-foot by 4-foot signs, and we have people who will install them.
0: I just saw one. I was driving Myrtle, maybe. No, I was driving Chestnut to Myrtle. I was driving Turner to Myrtle. I was driving somewhere. I just saw your sign.
1: And I was driving here and I passed one on Drew at a law firm where I know the attorneys. And I think it means a lot, because I think the public looks to people they know who follow the races to see who they're supporting. Mm. And so for every sign or business owner who is known to care a lot about the community, for every sign, I hope and believe that it translates into a lot of votes, because if someone who cares has vetted me and is vouching for me, then I think the people who respect that person will vote for me as well. And I do have many, many endorsements. And what is really touching about them is these are people who have known me for years,
0: right,
1: knew me as an attorney, maybe saw and knew me in the courtroom as an attorney, or know me from my work at USF St. Petersburg and community programs that I've done there. And some know me as a judge. But these people know my character, my person. So, for example, Ken Burke, who's just our beloved clerk of court, endorses mm-hmm. me. He's wonderful. Sarah Mallow, our public defender.
0: Oh, I love
1: defender.
0: Sarah. Hey, Sarah, red shoes girl.
1: Bruce Bartlett, our state attorney. Sheriff Galteri.
0: Mm-hmm. That's a good one.
1: Adam Ross, our tax collector.
0: I know Adam, too. Oh, these are all peeps that are really great community people.
1: Former state legislators, Dwight Dudley, Ben Diamond, our Pinellas County Commissioner, Dr. Renee Flowers, who cares so much about our community, and I know her from various programs in the community. Also, one of our current senators, Dara Roussan, who's been a wonderful supporter, and Deborah Figg Sanders, who's on our St. Petersburg City Council. She's also very involved with community programs. Then I have, and I haven't named everyone. There are mayors on there who I know. Former state attorney Mark Ober from Hillsborough mm-hmm. County, who I used to work for, and also former state attorney and judge E.J. Salsinas from Hillsborough, who's wonderful, who I've known for many years. And Bob White, former sheriff of Pasco. Mm-hmm. Chris Sprouls, one of our former speakers of the House, who's a former prosecutor from the state attorney's office here in the 6th. But then other groups that really vet you. I mean, when these groups interview you, they're asking real questions about the issues they care about. And obviously, you're not saying, I will rule in your favor on this. You're explaining how you view the law mm-hmm. and how you apply law to facts. So the Tampa Bay Realtors Association, probably the most in-depth interview I've ever done. I was in the hot seat. They recently endorsed me, and they are doing a mailer to 28,000 realtors in Tampa Bay.
0: Oh, so sweet.
1: Tampa Bay Chiefs of Police Association, they take very seriously people looking to them for their endorsements. And same with Suncoast Police Benevolent Association, the PBA. That is an interview. That is a whole process because our law enforcement cares so much about who our judges are.
0: Of course.
1: They see us in the courtroom every day.
0: Of course.
1: And as well as our fraternal orders of police, which, like the PBA, is a different form of union. I have number 10, Clearwater, 29, Pasco, 43, Pinellas, and also the St. Petersburg Association of Firefighters Local 747. They get very involved with community issues. They interview, they vet. So all of these people are endorsing me, and they've done their homework, and they're not going to throw their name on my materials. They'll let me use their name without having done that. So that all means the world to me. And I'm proud of that because I know that they know me and they'd like to see me remain one of our judges.
0: Of course, because you have a great reputation. And you know what we never talked about? What title are you? Where are you on the ballot?
1: Oh, so it's group 44. I don't know why they're called groups. Like each individual seat is called group whatever. Maybe it's the number of order in which circuit judges were made in the state. I don't know. But so I'm in group 44. I will be towards the end. There are three judge races. There's another circuit court race. That is an open seat, and there are two attorneys who are running for an open seat. There's a county court open seat, and there are two attorneys running for that seat. And then there's my seat, And so it's towards the end with the other judge elections.
0: So where is it? Pinellas, Pasco? What counties is it?
1: So we're the Sixth Circuit.
0: And what does that mean?
1: There's 67 counties in Florida.
0: Okay.
1: And they're grouped into 20 circuits. And then the 20 circuits are grouped into 6 appellate courts. And then there's the Florida Supreme Court. So I'm the higher level trial court. There's 20 circuits. And then in each circuit, there are several dozen circuit judges. And so our circuit is all of Pasco and all of Pinellas combined. It's 1.3 something million people.
0: Okay.
1: Hillsborough is such a big county. It's its own circuit. It's 1.4 million people. But then there are areas that are more rural, and there might be 4, 5, 6 counties grouped into one circuit. So
0: you're Pinellas Pasco.
1: I'm Pinellas Pasco, and it'll say circuit judge group 44. There's the one county race that'll say county, and then your listeners who are in Pasco will only see 2 judge races.
0: Okay. So you have 5.5 years experience, and this is Judge Liz Jack right now that I'm talking to. And your opponent, is she a judge, not a judge, or what's going on?
1: My opponent is an attorney.
0: Okay.
1: And I like to focus on my credentials and the qualifications that I believe your listeners should listen to in voting,
0: absolutely,
1: making their decision in voting for me. The Tampa Bay Times recently wrote an article about my race.
0: Okay.
1: And so if your viewers are interested in learning more, that was published on July 6th.
0: Okay.
1: The reporter is Alexa Koltoff.
0: Okay.
1: She is newish to the area, but she's very interested in developing a career in journalism in the legal system here, which I think is great.
0: I think that's great, too.
1: For years and years, there were always reporters at the courthouse, and I've seen her at the courthouse many times watching trials. She watched a murder trial that I covered for a friend, and she wrote a story about the fact that a well-liked and respected incumbent judge has an opponent, and she went into depth about that. So I would ask your listeners if they'd like to learn more to find and
0: absolutely
1: read that article.
0: I just wanted to know if she had any experience. Like I said, you have 5.5 years. That to me says a lot. Look at all the endorsements you got, your reputation. I mean, that all screams a no-brainer to me. I mean, sorry. It is what it is, right? That's just, to me, is so important, the things that you've done. All right, I just had to do a quick shout-out. Raising Relief Foundation, local nonprofit. I am the founder of it. And what we do is we help all societal issues. So a lot of the things that you talk about or that you deal with is something that the people that we help. So we'll help human trafficking. We help survivors of domestic violence. We'll help veterans, special needs, autism, guys in trouble. We've been helping single dads lately. There's a lot of single dads out there that need some help. We've been helping animal abuse. So anything that the community needs, we help them by helping either the other nonprofits that are on the front line with them or supporting people individually. And right now, we are relaunching our one from last year. It's a program that we started last year, the Kids and Teens Birthday Club. And this is where we have boxes and brick and mortars, and we are collecting toys and teen gifts for the foster children for their birthdays. Everyone's philanthropic at Christmas time, but no one remembers their birthdays. So we started this last year. We ended up getting 1,000 gifts for the kids and teens. And so you can get something anywhere. You can go to Walmart. You can go to CVS. You can go to Publix. 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I got some really cute clothes there, so you don't have to go get a haircut. You can go in there and drop off toys and do a little shopping. And then we have someone out in Clearwater Beach, Sheer Joy Salon and Spa. They are amazing. They're located across from the Sand Pearl in the Hulk Hogan, I don't know, building center on the top floor. Mandy and the team over there are collecting kids and toys for the teens and birthdays. So please help us give foster children a great birthday this year. Another thing, Best of the Bay, we are honored to be thrown in the hat for Best Nonprofit. So if you could please go to the Best of the Bay voting app, I guess, right? I don't know what it is right now, but it's just go Best of the Bay. The Best Nonprofit Raising Relief Foundation, we would love your vote. And I'm up for Best Philanthropist, and my name is Devin Pappas. Right now, we are talking to Judge Liz Jack. We're talking about the August 18th election, and I'm going to pass the mic back over to her. And like I said, thank you for everything that you do in our community. And what do you think about our programs over at Raise and Relief Foundation?
1: The work you do is incredible. I know a lot of people in the nonprofit world, and you're well known because you're the energy that you bring, your ability to get people enthused, raise funds, and then make them available to various causes.

0: violence or a father with a single kid who's couch surfing or living in their car, we have resources that we can help them with. So, like, it's not always just about here, throw them some money and they don't know what to do with it, because that's not really what the answer is right then and there. Mm-hmm. So,
1: and I see that in family court a lot, or the legal system a lot. People get a little bit sidetracked, and then the hole gets bigger and bigger and bigger. And if they just had somebody to help them get through a rough patch, and like you said, it may not be money, it just may be a place to stay for a little while or whatever.
0: Right.
1: They're not going to be getting months and months of rent, but they just need a little hand up. It changes lives.
0: Mm-hmm. You absolutely do. And we're not enabling you for the rest of your life, but we are certainly going to help fill in the gaps to other nonprofits for immediate needs that need help. We don't have grants. We don't have... The reason I started this is because I was a domestic violence advocate. When I got involved with nonprofits, and they were talking about all these grants they just got, and then I went to them and said, okay, I used to teach a business class to survivors. And I'd be like, okay, so I need some bus passes. We don't have money for that. I'm like, what do you mean? You just got all this money for grants. Oh, well, we can't use the money for that. We can only use it for X, Y, and Z. We can't use it for A, B, and C. And I'm like, well, I don't like that. How do you get the A, B, and C money? You have to fundraise. I'm like, oh, so that's non-restricted funds. So I said, got it. So that is why we will not do any grants. We don't want people to tell us with money, because it always happens. You need milk, but I only have money for toilet paper. But the money's sitting over here, but I can't use it for milk. It just doesn't sit right in my head. So that's where Raise and Relief Foundation was birthed. And that one big fundraiser is Denim and Diamonds. So hopefully you'll be there this year.
1: What is the date?
0: I don't know. I'm working on that. Okay. I think it's going to be January 23rd is what I want it to be, for sure. So let's get back to you, your election, your experience. We have a couple minutes left, and I would love for you to, you know, tell people, even repeat some of the things, because people are just tuning us on and catching the tail end of the show. So go ahead, take it away.
1: Well, you know, I ask that your listeners look to the experience that I bring to the job, look at who is supporting me, and ask around. It's incredible to me just the number of families that I've touched in the community as a result of being in my courtroom. I was at the Clearwater Courthouse, now I'm at the St. Pete Courthouse, and I really do care about families and solutions. When a family is going through a breakup, it shouldn't take years and years to get through the court system. They should be able to get in, keep things as civil as possible, and get out. And I recognize the stress that when there's conflict in the home that has on the kids. And so I see my goal is making the courtroom as accessible as possible, mm-hmm. get people in quickly, identify what the problems are, and lay out a time frame and a plan to get them through it as fast as possible. Uncertainty creates so much stress. Mm-hmm. Fear about what's going to happen with kids. A lot of us have our own family or childhood traumas that we're bringing. So when I think parents start becoming afraid they're losing their kids when it's just a regular divorce situation, and then there's all these heightened emotions. So
0: we tell ourselves worst things ever.
1: Yeah.
0: Right? We look in the mirror and we tell our things the worst. I do have a question for you. I don't mean to interrupt you, but I just thought about that. What if someone wanted to reach out to you? Is there a contact us on your website? If they had a specific question they wanted to ask you, or do you make phone calls? Do you help people? I know you do. I just want to know, can you tell people how to do that?
1: Yes. If they go to my website, keepjudgelizjack.com, there's a form that they can fill out, and
0: perfect.
1: It goes directly to the committee mailbox. And if it's directed at me, a committee member will send it to me.
0: Perfect.
1: We don't we can't answer specific questions
0: of course.
1: Give legal advice, but sometimes people have like a bigger philosophical question, or they mm-hmm. might have a question about my experience. Of course, we're happy to answer those,
0: right.
1: And I welcome those.
0: Absolutely. So what can we do to help you?
1: Well, absolutely vote for me.
0: Yeah.
1: And tell friends and family to vote. This is such a low turnout election. I was looking at the numbers. I think in 2014, it was maybe a 15% turnout vote. By 2020, it was maybe 25%. I have no idea what percent of registered voters will turn out.

0: because the voter rolls were wiped out in January. So, like we discussed, some people may not even know that there's an election coming. They're busy traveling, it's summer, things like that. Snowbirds. Snowbirds, for example, my parents were snowbirds for many years, and they made sure that they were in Florida the majority of the time because they didn't want to pay taxes. They wanted to make sure they were doing it above board and they were legal Florida residents. Well, they were eligible to vote in Florida, but that they're up in the Boston area, they wouldn't remember there's an August election if they didn't receive their ballot in the mail. And they wouldn't know, oh, I have to re-register. And it's too late to register. That date passed July 20th. So people have to physically go in person. Early voting is August 8th through 16th. And those are not always exactly the same polling locations as your regular voting day. So if you know you'll be traveling on vacation August 18th, make sure you vote. As you said, Devin, it is so important, mm-hmm. and we need to care about these elections. I need to do my own research for a couple of races in my area, or I have no right to complain if I'm unhappy with the outcome.
1: Exactly. Do you have any events coming up that we should talk about?
0: I do. We have an event coming up this. I'm going to just look at my phone very quickly, okay. Make sure I say the dates correctly. We have 4 meet and greets scheduled, which is exciting. We have one Thursday at Barry House in Trinity, typical happy hour time, 5:30 to 8. And then we have one on July 5th at Peepaw's in Pinellas Park. That's going to be a lot of fun. And we have one August 13th, Thursday, happy hour time, at an attorney's law office in Dade City. That's going to be a meet and greet.
1: Okay.
0: And so we welcome everybody to come to those. Bring a friend. The other thing about voting that's important is tell people.
1: Exactly. So thank you for being on the show today. Get out there and vote August 18th. Know where your polling station is or early voting, whatever you have to do, but just get out there and vote. One more shout out to Bel Air Opticians. If you're looking for someone that is going to have the best customer care for you, they are Bel Air Opticians. They have great frames. They have everything. They're just amazing. A local family-owned business. They are located in Bel Air Bluffs at the 100 Plaza in Bel Air Bluffs, I guess, on Indian Rocks Road. So thank you again, Liz Jack, who's a judge. Let's keep her a judge. 5.5 years of experience. Why would you not want to continue that momentum? Thank you, everyone. Have a great week.

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2: Optimism for an Iran deal. On Jack Callahan, Fox News, the Trump administration says it believes there will be a deal with Iran soon, allowing ships to safely transit the Strait of Hormuz. Treasury Secretary Bessent saying the deal could come in a day or two. Iran's foreign ministry says talks with Oman have made progress. Crude oil prices fell another 5% today. The average price of gas ticked down a bit. And Energy Secretary Wright says fuel prices should be coming down in the weeks ahead. All of that fueling a huge day on Wall Street.
3: The Dow skyrocketing 908 points, S&P gaining 136, NASDAQ surging 671.
2: Fox's Laura Cantor reports those were record closes for the Dow and the S&P 500. The Justice Department charging 19 people with defrauding Pennsylvania's Medicaid program of more than $4 million billing the state for home health care either not needed or not provided. Dr. Mehmet Oz, the head of the Center for Medicare and Medicaid Services, says blame the pandemic.
4: COVID appears to have unleashed massive fraud through grifters because criminals knew the federal government would not follow up on the money that was spending out. We told the world we were open for fraud, and they could start harpooning us with their spears. No mas, no more.
2: An assistant attorney general says in some cases, patients conspired with the fraudsters and shared in the payments. The Senate Judiciary Committee advances the nomination of acting attorney general Todd Blanche on a party line vote.
5: They voted 12 to 10. All Republicans voted to advance Todd Blanche's nomination to the full Senate floor, which will happen later this week. All Democrats opposed this nomination. We heard a lot about the controversial $1.8 billion taxpayer fund that Todd Blanche said no longer exists anymore.
2: Fox's David Spott, a federal appeals court ruling the Trump administration was not authorized to cancel certain green energy projects that had been pushed by the Biden administration. 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
9: Temperatures being 30 degrees above average.
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21: That's right. Welcome back to FLA Law live on the radio. We're so happy to have you here. Hopefully you have been tuning in faithfully every Tuesday at 5 o'clock. But if not, welcome. This is your live legal call-in talk show. We come to you live every Tuesday at 5 p.m. to give you the opportunity to not only hear from wonderful local attorneys in the Tampa Bay area who are able to discuss various legal topics in their area of specialty, but also we give you the opportunity to join in on the conversation, to ask questions and add commentary to what we're discussing live on the radio. So welcome and thank you for joining us. We hope that you can share this out with your friends and family members, anybody that you think may have legal questions or interest in these legal topics, then this is definitely the show for you. As you know, we are live in the WTAN studios right now. We're also streaming live on Facebook and YouTube. So those are all the ways that you can continue to listen to the show and watch us live right now. We are the attorneys from Peronic, Caulfield, Averill, Noyes. I am here with my co-host, Lorraine Robinson. Lori has been with the firm for so many years, and she's such a great wealth of knowledge. And I love doing the show with her because she's able to kind of tackle just about every question I throw at her. And sometimes they're very strange questions. And we talk about, interesting things that are going on in the news. And so today we're going to have a very specialized conversation today about a certain topic, an area of the law that we practice in. And I think it'll be beneficial because a lot of people find themselves in this kind of a situation where they're no longer able to work as a result of an injury or an illness, and they have so many questions about Social Security disability and how it works, how this system decides if you meet the criteria for approval, when's a good time to apply, so many questions that go into it. People often confuse, the different systems. There's, Title II and Title 16, and then there's, retirement. And so people are, usually very confused, the simplest word to put it. And so I know we've talked about this on the show before, but it's always good to have a refresher and come back around to it, especially when we talk a lot about car accidents and insurance. But this, I think, is extremely important for individuals that have maybe worked their entire life and then they find themselves in a situation where they're just not able to do the work they once did or no work at all. And so I think this is the show for you. So if you have anyone in your life, whether it be you, parents, someone that is nearing retirement and they're sick or they have been injured, they've experienced some sort of trauma, maybe they got hurt on the job, and they have questions about how they're going to maintain income if they're not able to go back to work, then this is the kind of show that they should tune into. And they also have the opportunity to call in. And so that call-in number for tonight, before I turn it over to Lori just to reintroduce herself to our listeners, you're going to have a call-in number, and that's 727-441-3000. Again, if you would like to call in to tonight's show, or we'll be talking about Social Security disability, then the number to call into the studio to have your question answered live over the air is 727-441-3000. I did mention before, though, but we are also live streaming. So if you don't really want to call in, but you do have a question, but you feel more comfortable typing that question into our chat, that's okay. You can type questions into the Facebook live stream or the YouTube live stream if you feel more comfortable doing it that way. And you can answer any question about disability you have there. We're going to be starting from top to bottom, kind of what the system is and what the parameters are, and then, of course, what you may expect as you go throughout that process. So hopefully we'll be able to get through all of it. There is a lot to discuss. But if not, you know, we're here every Tuesday at 5. So if you aren't able to get your question answered or you didn't quite hear the portion of it that you were hoping to hear, then you can always reach out to us at the next show if we don't get to it today. We do have podcasts, so I do want to make sure I plug our podcast platform. So after we go off the air live, the shows are still available to you and everyone who has the ability to listen to podcasts. They're just about on every podcast platform that you can think of, from iHeartRadio, Spotify, Apple Podcasts. If you look for FLA Law on the Radio, then you will find this show, and you'll be able to find not only tonight's show, but you'll be able to find past shows as well. And some of those may also touch on topics that you might be interested in. We've had criminal defense lawyers, we've had employment lawyers, immigration lawyers, tax attorneys, so many different legal topics that you'll find on there. So I do encourage you to follow us on our podcast platforms as well. That way you never miss a show, and you're able to pick up where you might leave off during the live broadcast. So with that being said, thank you for tuning in, and I would like to reintroduce to some and introduce to others my co-host for this evening, Lori Robinson.
0: Always happy to be here. I think this program is one of the best things that the law firm offers to the community. When I started many years ago, I started with the firm in 1998. At that time, there was actually the FLA Law on TV.
21: Right.
0: When there weren't quite so many channels now, there's not so much of that programming available. But this is really the same idea. And I'd have to say, you know, I've been practicing a very long time. And of course, we're specialized. Lawyers are like doctors, really. Now it's pretty likely that if you have a legal problem, you're going to go to a lawyer that deals with that particular area. I find just when I listen to the programs that we have, that we offer here, like I don't know if it was last week or the week before, but Matt Noyce was talking with a lawyer that did business law.
21: Yeah.
0: Mm-hmm. You know, I studied that in law school. I've had a few contacts with that in earlier practice, but, you know, very long time. And I found it quite interesting. Now, of course, I am a lawyer, so of course. But, you know,
21: certain things interest us that may not interest others, but it is very
0: interesting. What I was thinking is, and I hope that people take advantage of this, because actually the thing about having the podcast is that you know, say you're thinking about starting a business. I'm just going to use that as an example. Mm-hmm, mm-hmm. And you go to one of the platforms and you find, and they'll be indexed so you can find the topics. You can get sort of a general idea in that particular area. That would be, you know, the different corporate forms, the limited liability company, the corporation, et cetera. And you'd actually also have the opportunity, if you listened to it and had questions, to follow up with the lawyer that appeared on the show.
21: Absolutely.
0: A local lawyer that would actually be somebody that could potentially help you. So I thought that was really, it's really great. Although it's, you know, the law can be somewhat boring sometimes. It's not boring if you have a particular need or something that you're dealing with. And we live in a society, I mean, fortunately for us, they really do need lawyers, even though people don't necessarily like them so much all the time. But, you know, we've got a lot of areas that do call for legal expertise. So I've always been very glad that our firm does reach out to the community in this way.
21: Me too.
0: Especially, and this is even like a particularly iconic radio station. WTAM was actually the first radio station in the Clearwater Bay area, Tampa Bay area.
21: Well,
0: so
21: isn't that – I feel like that's just – fitting for our firm, which is one of the first personal injury law firms in the Clearwater area.
0: Yes, that's true.
21: So I think that's very fitting that we are reviving this show. We've been on a few years now. Mm-hmm. Like you said, there was a brief hiatus from the cable TV show, and then we brought it back to the station here on the radio. And so I'm glad to be a part of this. Like you said, I think it's a great service to the community. And so we appreciate all those that are watching and listening. And we often talk about the personal injury aspect of our practice, where we're helping those that have been hurt in car accidents or trip and falls, slip and falls, some sort of negligence matter. But some people may not realize that we also do handle Social Security disability mm-hmm. claims as well, which is slightly different from what we customarily talk about when we're talking about litigation or civil litigation matters. It's different body of law, different administrative proceeding, and different kinds of judges, and the whole system is very confusing for a lot of people. The terms, the phrases can be often conflated and used in the wrong way, and so I think it's a good education for our listeners to kind of go through this, not only to let people know that these are claims that we handle, but how they get handled and how to determine when it's a good time to call for help on one of these. So let's just kind of start out with that as far as an easy explanation for our listeners as to what Social Security disability claims are and how they might be different, because there's obviously the type that you kind of pay into while you're working, and then there's, you know, different system that's available for those who have maybe never worked in their entire life. Could you kind of break that down so that people have a better understanding of what that is?
0: Sure, and I'm going to kind of add to what I was saying a moment ago. The area of Social Security law is an area that people do not know anything about, including lawyers mm-hmm. that don't handle these. I've been involved handling the Social Security cases probably 20-plus years now.
21: Mm-hmm.
0: Before that,
21: yeah,
0: nada. wouldn't have had any idea at all.
21: Right,
0: and yet it's something that can be so important and helpful, depending on your situation. So I think it's very important for people to just at least have a general understanding mm-hmm. of what's involved. So the Social Security system is set up so that if you work and pay into the Social Security system, which you know most people will do that, you will have the option, if you end up being disabled and unable to work, very complicated set of rules, which we can talk about and we'll talk about throughout the program. But you may qualify to receive your Social Security retirement early due to a medical condition mm-hmm. that under the Social Security rules qualifies you as being unable to perform what Social Security refers to as substantial gainful activity.
21: Right.
0: There's a whole other category of people that maybe they haven't paid into the system due to their youth or due to being out of the workforce for a while. Maybe they worked for quite a long time and then perhaps stayed at home to take care of kids or maybe, you know, whatever the situation might be.
21: Sure.
0: And those situations, the Social Security system works so that you have to have fairly recent work history, and it works out to be approximately 5 years as for most people if they've been working steady. But it might be a situation that you might not be able to qualify for your disability benefits under your Social Security retirement account. But depending on your financial status, if unfortunately things have gone really bad and you are impoverished, then if you meet the financial eligibility, there's another program called SSI.
21: Right.
0: And that, you know, that there are so many acronyms, so many numbers.
21: Yeah.
0: When I first
21: Title
0: started.
21: Title II.
0: Oh,
21: Title,
0: yeah.
21: Yeah,
0: no.
21: Yeah. It's so, very confusing.
0: Yeah,
21: SSI, SSD. And I think that's why there's the confusion, because people come in asking questions, but they're using, you know, not necessarily the right terminology.
0: Right, right. Yeah. A lot of people don't understand. Like, you know, it's really, if you do qualify for disability benefits, you know, then you are, you know, you can have as many assets as
1: right.
0: I mean, you could be a millionaire.
1: Right.
0: You know, if you
1: Absolutely.
0: Are disabled from working under the Social Security rules and you're approved, it doesn't. Your assets don't matter.
1: Right.
0: But SSI is a welfare program. It's intended for people that really do not have much.
1: Right.
0: And so in that situation, it's different. And you can't normally get both benefits, you know, unless your actual disability benefit would be very small. There's so many nooks and crannies on the thing
1: it is
0: something that if a person is thinking that they might qualify or might want to see, it's a good idea to talk with an attorney about it.
1: Right, absolutely. Because when you meet with an attorney that specializes in Social Security disability, they'll be able to go over that income analysis and kind of ask the right questions, because a lot of times people think, well, I don't work, I haven't worked, I don't have any money, I should qualify for the needs-based benefit, but there's so many other factors that go into that. Who do you reside with? Sometimes there's a spouse or a parent who there's some overlap in terms of what is considered as income or assets, and so it can get complicated. And so it's best when you think you might fall in that category to certainly reach out to an attorney.
0: And a lot of times I would regularly talk to people who are actually working, but they're really having a hard time.
1: Mm-hmm.
0: And they mm-hmm. really are wondering, you know, how much longer they can actually sustain that.
1: Right.
0: And so it's a very good idea to have a discussion for planning purposes.
1: Yes.
0: You know, because there's a lot
1: Absolutely.
0: Of things that are very specific to the whole Social Security qualification process that, you know, we'll be talking about that no one would have a clue about.
1: Right. And you can map out, you know, how you plan to move forward based on what the laws require. And we haven't even gotten to it yet, but I do want to touch on it because I don't know that there'll be an opportunity later. But this is very technical in a sense that someone who may have previously worked for many, many years and then stopped working for an extended period of time could technically not be entitled to the Social Security disability benefit, but then may attempt to qualify under the needs-based benefit. However, their assets may be too high for that program, and so then they're technically denied on both benefits, sadly. And I had an unfortunate situation like that where the woman qualified medically. She had a severe medical impairment, and she was found disabled. Unfortunately, she didn't have the work credits, and so there was a very intensive review of her assets and income. And sadly, to get by, she had started renting her rooms in her home to various people, and she had several renters, and that put her income over a certain level, sadly. So she ended up being, unfortunately, unable to qualify for either program because of that. And so if she had maybe inquired sooner about
0: Right.
1: how to properly manage what she was doing and the roommates and all that, there might have been a way to help, but because of the way things had worked out, it was sadly not an opportunity where we could get her approved.
0: It's so tough because the rules are unrealistically low and restrictive.
1: Mm-hmm.
0: I mean, they have been at the same levels for as long as I can remember, and I can remember a long time.
1: Very low.
0: You
1: yeah.
0: know, so it hasn't been increased really much at all for
1: right.
0: for the current costs and things that expense people have. So that's why, and it's not uncommon at all for people, you know, that they don't really want to apply for disabilities. So they hold off on it.
1: Right.
0: You know, they're hoping they don't need to. And, you know, many people simply don't even understand it's available.
1: Sure.
0: You know, and
1: that's
0: so then,
1: very true.
0: And then a long time goes by, and then somebody says, well, you should apply for disability.
1: Yeah.
0: And the situation is because the person wasn't knowledgeable, the situation is the situation that your poor person found themselves in.
1: Yeah,
0: where, you know,
1: absolutely.
0: Yeah, yeah.
1: So the sooner you reach out, the better. But I'm sure we'll reiterate that a few times
0: yes,
1: as we go along.
0: Yes, because it's key. Because
1: yes.
0: a lot of people would think, and I think certainly I know how we are, and I think probably most lawyers in this area would be similar, but we definitely – I talk to a lot of people who are not ready to apply yet,
1: mm-hmm,
0: who
1: mm-hmm.
0: when I talk to them about their circumstance, I'll give them advice on what they need to do to get their ducks in a row,
1: right?
0: That kind of thing. So
1: Absolutely.
0: You really can get some information so you have a better understanding about it by just calling and seeing, you know, if you can have a short phone conference or office conference to learn about how the Social Security system works.
1: Exactly. So that's a nice segue. Let's talk about how that Social Security system works, because a lot of times we may have listeners that are similar to our own clients who have maybe been in a workplace accident or had some sort of a traumatic injury, and now they are trying to figure out what benefits they may be entitled to and whether they'll fit into this system. And there is an evaluation process, right?
0: Right.
1: So let's talk a little bit about that and how Social Security makes its decisions, because it's not necessarily all about the medical diagnosis, right?
0: No.
1: So let's kind of walk through that. I'll allow you to kind of start at step one. You know, what is the first thing we're really looking at?
0: Yeah, really, well, step one actually is you're not working.
1: Yeah.
0: You know?
1: So, and like you said, people often call when
0: they don't realize
1: they're still working.
0: Yeah, it's not a partial disability system. It's total disability under the Social Security rules. And they have kind of an income threshold cutoff, so you could still, if you were reduced to working very, very, very, very, very part-time, currently earning less than $1,690 gross in a month. Yes, you know, that they increase that a little tiny bit each year.
1: A little bit every year,
0: you know,
1: yeah.
0: But it's, you know, you really, you have to be in a situation where, because that's the first question is this person working at a level that's considered substantial gainful activity, and anything above that very minimal level is considered to be
1: right,
0: that. You know,
1: right.
0: It's not, and a lot of people, of course, you know, they can't do what they were doing, and maybe they had a pretty good job, and it's, you know, you can't imagine yourself even doing anything other than what you were trained for and knew how to do. But Social
1: right.
0: Security is, they're looking first is the person working. And then you go to the reasons why, and the reasons. So then becomes the process starts the medical evaluation.
1: Right.
0: So the person has to have medically determinable impairments, which just means you have medical conditions that are causing you some degree of a significant problem that impacts your ability to work. And if you have that, and many people will want to give the long list of all of the bad sounding things, including.
1: Yeah.
0: Hypercholesteremia, which is the, you know, it's like, because people don't know, they think, well, I've got all these things
1: about,
0: you know.
1: Yeah, well,
0: so
1: that's not such a
0: issue,
1: limiting factor.
0: Yeah, the issue really is that, is the limitations
1: yes.
0: you have. So
1: pain alone doesn't necessarily meet the standard of qualifications for a severe medical impairment.
0: Well, it could, you know, but it would have to be related to some medical condition that would be causing it, and of course, pain is a very subjective thing.
1: It's very subjective.
0: So you're the real issue that so often happens, and particularly, you know, if you're maybe you've lost your job, you don't know what to do, you're out of savings, and so people get into a position where maybe they can't really very easily get medical care, and it's absolutely essential. So even if you're you know, limited to going through the Pinellas County Health Department or something like that, there is care available. I mean, but you got to be very, very persistent, and it's
1: right.
0: quite challenging. And ideally, you would hopefully have, you know, a doctor, and if you have insurance, it makes a big difference. But a lot of times, people don't. Obviously,
1: they don't when they're in this position, right?
0: Yeah. So what Social Security is going to evaluate, because you're not working, so you met that first. Part of the sequential evaluation, you have a medical impairment that's significant, medically determinable impairment, and then they're going to look at, you know, what is what they call your residual functional capacity. I mean, they have one aspect. There are certain things in Social Security that are considered so obviously severe. So, say you have a cancer,
1: right,
0: with a very that you're in active treatment and you're not going to be able to do anything for a year or more, which when Social Security is looking at disability, they are looking at a situation that you have either been unable to work for 1 year, 12 consecutive months, or it is apparent that you will not be.
1: Right.
0: Yeah. You know. So if you had a cancer, certain things that there's a listing, what they call a medical listing for, but most things don't fall into that. So most times, what they're going to be looking at is what they call the residual functional capacity, which is what can you still do even with the problems that you're having.
1: Yes.
0: Yeah. So, and that's really where the rubber meets the road, so to speak, and where the focus goes. So they're going to be evaluating what the medical support is for the things that you are saying prevent you from working. And many times that will be pain. I mean, it will be, you know, you can't really sit for very long. You got to get up and down. You can't be on your feet for very long. You can't concentrate.
1: Right.
0: You know, that kind of thing.
1: Those are the keys. And you mentioned medical support. So is there a certain kind of medical support that matters in Social Security disability or may have more weight than others?
0: Yes, there really, really is. And that's so you really need specialty care.
1: Mm-hmm.
0: You know, now, you know, if you've got a family physician, that's great. Go there. Get advice somewhere where you might go, get a referral or something to a specialist. So take the situation. It'll be very common if you have a back problem. You've got a herniated disc. Mm-hmm. You've got, you know, it's causing nerve pain. You need to be seeing the orthopedist or the neurologist in that situation, most likely the orthopedist. And really working with your doctor to get better. Obviously, that's the goal. But one of the things I notice, and this is probably the main thing I speak with people about, is you've got to talk with the doctors about the limitations you're experiencing.
1: Yes.
0: Giving a few examples in your real life that would relate to your ability to work.
1: Absolutely.
0: And of course the great frustration is but they don't put it in their notes. I talk to them. I'm constantly telling them everything.
1: Yes.
0: So it's a little bit of a balance, because it is, you know, doctors don't have a lot of time usually, and they're kind of efficient. So you have to be mindful of that and try to get a few things that you talk to them about to give them information to help you. And normally, if you do that, there will be some reference to the examples that you gave.
1: I agree.
0: You know, and you got to be persistent about that. And you can't do it just once. You have to refresh the record and the memory
1: of
0: the
1: doctor.
0: That's
1: exactly right. Yeah. I was going to say, and the more consistently you're going, maybe it wasn't mentioned in every report, but there may be a piece that is mentioned each time that starts to put the puzzle together.
0: Right, and that's so important. And it's hard for people to think in those terms because, you know, it's difficult enough talking to the doctor. Most I've always kind of wondered, you go, when my parents were alive and their various issues, and you would sometimes go to the doctor with them, and you realize that, you know, the doctor asks how the person's doing it, and you know it's just hard on the spot. And even when I'm,
1: is it a white coat syndrome?
0: Something
1: like
0: that.
1: Almost like you just, I'm fine.
0: Right.
1: Like, no, everything's not fine.
0: No, and it's just, and so the doctors, they're going to have a general idea, say with, you know, back pain issues. So maybe they'll send you for an MRI, and you know they'll talk with you about that, and they'll have a general idea of the kind of problems that occur. But if all the record says is this person is having pain, that doesn't say anything at all about what that pain is causing
1: and
0: as it would relate
1: the functional
0: to,
1: issues
0: to work.
1: Yeah, absolutely.
0: And then the other part of this that is very difficult for people to appreciate is the rules are different depending on your age category.
1: Yes.
0: And it's quite different. So as you get older, 50 and above, then the rules, appropriately so, are somewhat easier because they don't expect you to have to recreate your entire self in a different work environment. So under 50, they do. It's kind of like the simplest job you can imagine. Over 50, a little bit easier, and as you get closer to retirement, there are different rules that help.
1: Right.
0: But it's still the same basic issue, which is what things are limiting you from being able to do the work that you do, and then the simplest work you can imagine. I always use the example. I don't know how many of these jobs there would really be, but Social Security, they have a lot of theoretical jobs. But one of them, I always say, well, imagine yourself, you're in a department store in a room, sitting at a table, watching a surveillance camera. They're not going to have you go get the person that's shoplifting. You just tell someone,
1: You pick up a phone or radio it in. Yeah.
0: Right, something like that. So imagine a job like that. What problems would you have doing it? Well, a lot of people that have chronic back pain, and neck pain too, could also contribute in these same ways, but they're not going to be able to focus and pay attention, and they're
1: sitting down for that level.
0: No, no. I mean, they're going to, at some point, they're going to have to like lay flat out and kind of stretch themselves. And, you know, you're not going to find that that's going to be consistent with working really anywhere, you know.
1: Absolutely.
0: But that's what has to be discussed with the doctor. Doctor, this is the situation I'm having, you know, at home. I'm constantly having to lay on the floor and stretch. I'm doing this, you know, every hour or so. Is there anything that can be done? And then they can suggest medications or physical therapy or what have you. But now there's a record laid that you've got to take.
1: And that's the
0: all those breaks,
1: support.
0: And that's the support for the limitations that prevent work.
1: Right. Now you mentioned something early on, and I want to go back to it because I want to make sure our listeners do understand this component. The very, very first inquiry is about whether you're working or not. Right. You mentioned something about a 12-month period, whether you've been out of work for a year or is expected to last a year. Could you explain a little bit more about where people might stand? For example, let's say they've been out of work for 8 months. How does that work in terms of timing? Should they wait for the full 12 months? Should they start the process now? Talk to the doctor about the outlook. What's your opinion on that?
0: Yeah, kind of a classic example, and we have this very often, is a person suffers a stroke. And that can be very debilitating. But you also can, over time, very often recover quite well, thank goodness. So, with Social Security, there are several things involved. One, you are, to be successful, you're going to need medical evidence that you will not recover within the 12 consecutive months to a point where you could perform substantial gainful activity. And that would be something you could talk with your doctors about. You know, what does it look like? What is my situation? The other part of it, it's always advisable. We get a lot of calls from people asking that very question, you know, and it's always a good idea to talk with an attorney about that to have some help in evaluating that. The other factor is that if you are in a situation where it's looking, unfortunately, like you are going to be out of commission for probably the 12 months or more, then the other part of Social Security that no one realizes until they get into it is it's a huge bureaucratic process that takes a very long time.
1: So long.
0: Yeah, I mean, it's actually gotten better. But I'm saying it used to be many, many years ago when I started. I mean, it was routinely 3 years, sometimes even longer, but routinely 3 years to go through the whole process. Because the normal process is you file an application, which a person can do on their own.
1: Right.
0: And do it online now. But a lot of times, you know, it's helpful to have professional assistance. So that normally, Social Security reviews that, but that takes months and months and months, 6, 7, 8 months, maybe a year.
1: Yes.
0: And then typically, it's just a paper review, so they typically deny it unless there's very strong medical evidence. So sometimes you can be approved, but it's not the norm.
1: Right.
0: And then after that first denial, you request reconsideration, and then it's a similar process, just different eyes looking at it, another several months. So you're easily at as much as a year and a half, maybe could be even 2 years, another denial. And then what happens is you request a hearing before an administrative law judge. Those are done by video. We do them right out of our office. And those actually, they are scheduling those pretty quickly after you get to that part of the process. And it might be 6 or 8 months. And from there, but that whole process, 18 months, 2 years, even possibly a little longer. But you're definitely, in most situations, going to be looking at a process that takes a couple of years. If you have a favorable result, you go to that hearing. Usually they don't tell you. Sometimes they will. But usually they don't.
1: Depends on the judge.
0: You've got another 30 to 60 days to see. You know. So, I mean, you have to unfortunately plan for the likelihood that it will be a longer process. So in that scenario, if there's a reasonable possibility that that's what you're looking at, it does make sense to file the application when it seems pretty clear that's the trajectory you're on.
1: Right, right. If the recovery does not look as though you'll be returning to work, then I agree 100%. Get the process started because it is quite lengthy. And we'll touch on that a little bit more as we go forward as far as what the hearing process and the appeals looks like. But you mentioned something that I want to make sure our listeners understand as well. You talked about a listing, or there's impairments, I think, at least I think I heard you say that. And that is a part of the evaluation as well. And so some people, I think, a little bit misunderstanding about what listings are and how they impact the claim, and whether that means an automatic approval, or if you don't meet the listing, does that mean you're automatically denied? And listings don't cover all, you know, medical diagnoses either. So how does that work?
0: That's it's good to go back to that, mm-hmm. because the other thing I've seen, and it's happening more and more now with AI, where mm-hmm. where people can easily type in, mm-hmm. You know, what their facts are as mm-hmm. they understand them.
1: Yeah.
0: And I was talking with somebody recently, and all very knowledgeable about medical listings, but they're quite complicated.
1: Yeah.
0: So there are, you know, they're very detailed. I used the example of cancer a moment ago, because mm-hmm. that could, now you could have a cancer where it's the prognosis, which is true in many things now, mm-hmm. like a breast cancer, that you may not end up qualifying, because it may be pretty reasonable that they can nip things in the bud, and you may be 6 or 8 months of active treatment, but you also could have an unfortunately one that's a little bit more ongoing. Mm-hmm. So the medical listings, they're available online, but you have a hard time really following them, because they are in medical terms. So they are just things that are considered so serious and disabling that you do automatically qualify mm-hmm. if you meet that listing. But right. you should not assume, like I will say, that even when I have a case where I think maybe they do meet the listing, and I may argue to the judge, mm-hmm. you know, I believe that this case could actually meet the listing. Mm-hmm. But even if it does not,
1: right.
0: And most do
1: you
0: not.
1: Always have to make even the if alternative
0: right.
1: argument.
0: Right, and most, and the way that most people will be found disabled will be not by meeting a listing mm-hmm. or even what they call the equivalent
1: Absolutely.
0: Of it. It will be just by basically what we were talking about a moment ago, by the limitations in your capacity that are due to your condition that actually prevent you from performing the functions of jobs that are considered to be they're considered to be a significant number of jobs in the community that are available, not necessarily here, in the country,
1: right,
0: you know, it's
1: right.
0: not. It's a. It they go by a book called The Dictionary of Occupational Titles, mm-hmm. which was published in 1991, and it's was a survey and an analysis of different types of jobs by job function, and Social Security uses vocational experts that will then offer testimony, you know, regarding whether or not a particular residual functional capacity can perform a particular type of job. So, So medical listing, very complicated. It's something you can easily be misled by, thinking, oh, well, I've got a back condition.
1: Yeah, I meet this. Well, not necessarily.
0: Right.
1: Like you said, most people are not approved on those grounds.
0: And you may have, and probably do have, even to be considering Social Security disability, very serious medical condition that causes a lot of issues, mm-hmm. But most of those cases will not actually meet a medical listing.
1: I agree. Yeah. Although there was one judge that I won't name, I feel like I always made the argument that it might meet the listing, and it seems like he always went with it.
0: Yeah,
1: but he had a very high approval rate.
0: Well, and that's why it's an administrative hearing. Mm-hmm. The judges are the fact finders. And they can, for the most part, you know, obviously, as most judges, they can do within the law, as they understand it, pretty much what they want to, which is why I kind of, you know, if it's possible that it could make a listing, I mean, it is it's a little bit in the eye of the beholder, because the judge
1: right.
0: is the one who's going to
1: exactly.
0: decide whether the evidence would support
1: exactly.
0: the criteria. But you don't have to meet the listing, and so you shouldn't be discouraged if you look at it and you think, oh, I don't think it would be that severe. Well, there are many things that limits you in terms of what you can really do on an ongoing day, because really the limitation they're talking about is, can you sustain pretty much a full-time job, you know, 6 or 8 hours a day,
1: mm-hmm.
0: pretty much 5 days a week? And a lot of people would that have significant issues might be able to do a day or two, but then they're going to be completely wiped out.
1: Exactly. Exactly right. So then let's talk about those last two steps, which is, you know, past relevant work and then the ability to do any other work. Mm-hmm. So when it comes to that analysis, what are they really looking at when they're talking about past work, and why does that factor in when,
0: right?
1: You know,
0: so what they look at, again, this is, no one would have any idea that it works this way, mm-hmm. Unless you were involved with these cases.
1: Right.
0: But, so what Social Security looks at, they've got your residual functional capacity we've talked about, which just means, you know, what can you still do?
1: Mm-hmm.
0: How much can you lift or carry? How much can you stand? How much can you sit? And then they're going to evaluate, could you do your past work within the past 5 years? And that's evaluated at the time that they're looking at this, the mm-hmm. situation. So if you're being in your initial application, they're going to be saying 5 years prior to that date.
1: Correct.
0: At a hearing, they're going to be looking at 5 years prior to the hearing.
1: To that date, right.
0: Yeah. Mm-hmm. Used to be 15 years. Now it's five, which is much, much easier to meet. And it's much more helpful. It's more realistic for people. So they look at your past work. But not just as it is maybe characterized, because a lot of things, like in different managerial positions,
1: sure.
0: will have, you might actually have to lift quite a bit, like any
1: more
0: other,
1: more than what the actual description,
0: right?
1: Might,
0: you know,
1: be,
0: that,
1: yeah.
0: Right. But so they will look at the job either as it was generally performed in the economy, which is the description that's in that book written 30 years ago, or how you actually perform the job. Sometimes, particularly if you've been doing a job for quite a while, you're pretty knowledgeable, people like you, you may not have to do the physical requirements that might, generally speaking, be there. If you can do the job as you personally are performing it, that will not qualify you. So they look at both things, past work in the past 5 years, and that includes how it's characterized in their books, but also how you actually performed it. Yeah. And then if you are unable, then they look at, what, again, your capabilities are and whether there would be other jobs that you might be able to mm-hmm. to perform.
1: Now, you talked about age early on, under 50, over 50, and then approaching retirement. How does that factor into this analysis? And then also we can touch on education as well.
0: Yes.
1: How do those things play into this?
0: So let's just say you're 50. Okay, so if you're under 50, if you can do anything, maybe you've worked a professional
1: yeah.
0: job, but now something's happened that you just don't have the concentration to do something like that.
1: Mm-hmm.
0: But you could go fold linens,
1: mm-hmm.
0: working in a laundry service.
1: Mm-hmm.
0: You don't have any physical thing that prevents that. I mean, under 50, it's the simplest job you can imagine.
1: I remember seeing something like a silverware polisher. It was the oddest thing. And it's like, is that really a job? You polish silverware?
0: You're too young. But when my mother, of her era, for the Thanksgiving dinners, and she did not appreciate that I would distract her, because only at those holiday meals she had her family silver, which we would polish.
1: Yes,
0: but I don't think anybody does that now.
1: Yes,
0: you know?
1: Yes.
0: Yeah. But so there's under 50, it's quite challenging to meet those requirements.
1: Yeah.
0: Over 50. So once you hit 50, then they're going to look at. So let's say that you had kind of a seated duty kind of job, a
1: mm-hmm.
0: sedentary job. Yeah. And that's a job where you don't have to lift too much, maybe 10 pounds, and you pretty much sit, but you can't do it. You cannot, in that situation, if you cannot do your past work as it was both, because you have to look at how you performed it and how it's generally performed in the economy, then there is a little chart that you could meet, assuming there are no transferable skills. So
1: Yes. They
0: have a whole nother level of whether there are certain things you've learned in your particular job that could transfer to some other job.
1: Right.
0: Yeah.
1: And it has some level of complication. I remember my horror story, war stories, when you get tried by fire when you started in a new firm. And I was covering a Social Security hearing, and I just started at the firm. And I knew enough to confidently handle it, but then the judge started talking about grids, and I'm like,
0: what
1: are you talking about? I don't know what that means. So, yes, there's a whole analysis that they kind of look at, which is like the vocational guidelines and transferable skills. right. After a certain age.
0: Right? After a certain age. And so many times, so say a person that's been, does physical work, that it will work to their benefit, really. Now, the other category, and probably the most significant one, is once a person hits age 55,
1: yes.
0: If they can't do their past work either as they performed or as generally performed in the national economy, then they look at the criteria, then goes to, well, what is their best-case scenario of their physical capabilities? And even if it is as high as what we would call light, and light is, you know, you can lift 20 pounds occasionally, 10 pounds pretty frequently. You can be on your feet a good bit, out of a day. So if that's a pretty high physical capability in the scheme of things. But at age 55, if you are unable to do your past work as it's either you performed it or also as generally performed in the economy, then the medical vocational guides, it's this chart, would recommend finding a disability.
1: Right.
0: And then you'd have to, and they also look at transferability of skills, but it's a much easier standard because it really has to be literally no real change hardly at all in what you would be asked to do. And so for the most part, a person

0: in that scenario, if you're successful, then you can avoid the reduction in your benefit payment, because if you take it early, it's reduced by about 30% from what your benefit amount would be if you got all the way to full retirement, which is age 67 at this point.
1: So going back to my horror story then with the grids and understanding that, so it's a scenario, and you can maybe explain this a little bit better than I can, where there's at a certain age level, they're looking to see if this person, based on their history, age, and education, can do new things, essentially. And the older you are, the more you move down the grid, and they essentially say, at some point, you're off the grid, if that's like the simplest way I can explain it. And so when that typically only comes into play when you're looking at someone who's over a certain age and also has maybe lower education level. So with people that have, like, let's say you and I, professionals who may have professional degrees, who have maybe supervised employees, or someone who has been in leadership roles, how does that really factor in? And is that a part of the analysis? And
0: it can be, because where I've seen, I mean, it really, again, now there's tremendous discretion with the judges, how they look at things. And in a hearing setting, which is where that type of evaluation would ultimately really be made, is that, you know, that they have vocational experts, and they're all over the map in terms of things they will say. But depending on, you know, if you have a higher level of education and skills that could be utilized, I mean, it also will kind of depend on the nature of your impairment. So some years ago, I represented an attorney, and she had gone through a liver transplant, and thank God everything really went well, but she ended up with chronic fatigue that really cut across everything. And so she couldn't do her work as an attorney, and she obviously, you know, she might have in theory had transferable skills, but actually the type of impairment she was dealing with really cut across everything, you know.
1: Got it.
0: And they do, once you're older, so even for a professional at that point, they're looking, has to be something where your skills, there's really would be so little adjustment required that it's practically nil, you know. So, but it's a very difficult analysis. I mean, and that's something that can be viewed in a lot of different ways, depending on who your judge is, as I said, and who your what vocational expert you're dealing with.
1: Right. And so, for those that are maybe tuning in late, I want to just kind of recap some of the takeaways that we have here when we're talking about the medical portion of it. We're heavily looking at the functional capacity, not necessarily the medical diagnosis or how sick you are per se, but how is it impacting your ability to work, right? And then we also have a situation where it may not just be about whether you can do what you used to do,
0: right?
1: But are there other jobs that you can still do? Is there any substantial work that exists, you know, in the economy? So those are two things that I think a lot of people have a hard time with, and making sure that you realize that it's not just about your diagnosis. It's about your ability to continue to work. And it's not just about the job that you have now. It's any job, you know, essentially, you know.
0: And I think so there are two caveats, because one is, I think a lot of people do misunderstand that. Like if you've got rheumatoid arthritis, you're in pain, so it's sort of obvious to you why you can't work. And it might be obvious to your doctor, possibly.
1: Right.
0: But there's no real discussion of what actually is happening to you.
1: Bingo.
0: You know, and so the records just say, you know, patient has pain. Well, that doesn't really establish anything. I won't say it doesn't establish anything, but it doesn't really provide the detail that gives you a stronger claim. But the other part of this is that sometimes people will assume, well, okay, I've heard the lawyer, so I guess it's just, you know, there's no point in me applying because I have a lot of education or this, that, or the other. It's a very case-specific situation. Mm-hmm, it does, as I said previously, it also can very often depend on who your fact finder is. I mean, judges have different philosophies on different things. And it's actually very complicated. But what happens, people think, I've got these conditions, they're serious, and you wouldn't even be thinking about it if they weren't. But they so that

0: So the two things, the two mistakes, you know, kind of falling off of both sides of the horse. You know, you've got to be specific about the functional limitations.
1: Yes.
0: But also don't rule out what, you know, don't decide for yourself, really, whether you would or would not qualify, because particularly anybody age 50 and over, because of what we've been talking about, which has to put people to sleep. I mean, it's like it's so convoluted. It just the purpose of us talking about it really is for you to appreciate, you know what? If I'm in that age category, 50 plus, and I'm wondering about my situation, I ought to talk to somebody.
1: Absolutely, absolutely. And so we've got a couple more things that we could go over, but in the interest of time, I want to fast forward to what I think may be helpful, because we talked about the fact that this is a long process. And typically where we end up is at a hearing in front of the ALJ or the administrative law judge. So this is after the initial application has been denied, after the reconsideration appeal has been denied. Now we're in front of a judge. In our last few minutes, what can you tell our listeners as far as what that process is like and what actually happens there?
0: Yeah, that process actually is great. You know, it's and now the only good thing that came out of COVID is the convenience that we now do these hearings by video, and so you can come to our office. In theory, you can do them from your own environment. But you know, when we're representing people, I like to have them with me in the conference room. And so it's a video hearing. They're 30 to 45 minutes. Nobody is against you. Mm-hmm. So the lawyer, we have the opportunity.
1: No one's cross-examining you per se.
0: Yeah. You know, so we have the opportunity to make our argument in your behalf. The judge will typically have questions that probably take 10, 15 minutes or so. Then the judge poses questions to the vocational expert about these technical things that we were talking about, you know, that grid and all of the rules, that kind of thing. Mm-hmm. Yeah. And so it's really
1: the hypothetical claimants.
0: Yes, you know, right. And so it's really not it's not like anything like you'd see on TV. It's not
1: at all
0: that kind of thing.
1: Not
0: you know,
1: at
0: so,
1: all. You're
0: so,
1: not sitting in front of a jury. You're not going to be hearing objections and things like that being thrown around. So it's in that regard, it's a lot more, you know, comfortable and less formal. But you will have your counsel sitting right there next to you, supporting you, helping you through it, and preparing you for it before you even get in the room.
0: Absolutely.
1: So that's the key. So I hope that's been helpful for you all. There were so many more things that we could have talked about, but I think we hit the main idea of what to expect in these kinds of cases. And so if you find yourself in that situation, you know, you can always give us a call at Perrin & Caulfield, Averill & Noyes. This has been FLA Law Live on the Radio. Thank you, Lori.
0: Thank you.
1: We look forward to seeing you all and being back on the air next Tuesday at 5, and we'll have an appellate attorney who will be coming to talk about civil appeals with us next week. So we will see you all next Tuesday at 5.

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2: Suspected arsonist in court. I'm Lisa Lacera, Fox News. Aaron Farinacci being held on $1 million bail after he was charged with setting Spokane's largest wildfire. Farinacci was arrested yesterday and booked on suspicion of first-degree arson in connection with the Old Trails fire.
3: It is the state's position that, given the nature of the charges, given the nature of this offense, that the defendant poses a danger to the community.
2: Spokane County Prosecutor Preston McCollum, the fire destroyed at least 700 buildings and forced tens of thousands from their homes. Last year, authorities questioned him in connection with two other fires in Spokane, and he served about a decade in prison in Arizona after he was convicted of killing his father in 2010. Meanwhile, the Los Angeles Fire Department has determined the cause of one of last year's deadly wildfires.
4: It was arcing from a transmission tower owned by Southern California Edison that sparked the deadly Eaton fire in January of last year. The Los Angeles Fire Department says it reached that conclusion after 18 months of investigation that included electrical and metallurgical experts. Whipped by Santa Ana winds, the fire scorched 22 square miles, destroying thousands of structures and leaving 19 people dead. Southern California Edison says the finding is probably correct, but adds water agencies did not provide enough water to fight the fire.
2: Fox's Jack Callahan. UK officials say a cargo ship passing through the Strait of Hormuz was hit by what they're calling an unknown projectile as Iran keeps up its blockade on the vital waterway.
5: Despite this continued violence and continued reports of attacks against commercial shipping in the Strait of Hormuz, administration officials continue to be confident that a deal for free passage of all commercial shipping through that strait is really on the horizon.
2: Fox's Steve Harrigan in Tel Aviv. Wall Street, all three major indexes hit new high. The Dow shot up 907 points. The Nasdaq plus 671. 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

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The Tuesday and so slow. 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
2: Suspected in two other fires. I'm Lisa Lacera, Fox News. That's what authorities in Washington State are saying about the man arrested and charged with setting the most destructive wildfire in Spokane's history.
3: The defendant, appearing by video from jail, gave his name for the record.
4: Aaron Forrest Aronacci.
3: He's been charged with intentionally setting the wildfire that has destroyed hundreds of structures and forced tens of thousands to evacuate areas near Spokane. County prosecutor Preston McCollum asked for
5: a bond amount of no less than $1 million.
3: Along with other conditions, which the judge agreed to after Farinacci's lawyer reserved the right to argue bond and conditions later. According to court records, Farinacci denied setting the wildfire.
2: Fox's Grinnell Scott. Farinacci also served 10 years in prison after he was convicted of killing his father in 2010. Los Angeles County fire officials say sparks from an idle transmission tower owned by Southern California Edison caused the 2025 Eaton fire in Southern California. The utility has acknowledged its equipment may have been involved, but also said the lack of water kept fire crews from battling the blaze. The Eaton fire killed 19 people and destroyed more than 9,400 homes and businesses. Polls open for another hour in Michigan, where there is a high-stakes Democratic primary for an open congressional seat.
6: The candidates have all voted. Congresswoman Haley Stevens did so in person this morning, as did Republican Mike Rogers. Abdul Asayed says he voted earlier absentee. He did attend a party Monday with like-minded influencers and content creators like progressive commentator Hassan Piker. Stevens says Al-Sayed should distance himself from Piker and that Piker's rhetoric should be denounced.
2: Fox's Rich Edson in Detroit. The winner of tonight's primary will face Republican Mike Rogers in November. 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

0: 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Good evening, Edward. How are you?
1: Greetings. Doing just fine. Great.
0: Okay, guys, we've got a great show for you tonight. We got not one, but we have two special guests coming on tonight because next week, well, actually, Friday starts Monterey Car Week. And so we've got a couple representatives from some of the events that are taking place out there. As you know, I talk about this show quite a bit throughout the year, and especially weeks leading up to Monterey Car Week. And it's just one of those things that you have to put on your bucket list. No matter, even if you have to do what I used to do when I was on a budget, that would be sleep in a rental car and try to find free food and live on cheese, crackers, and water. And am I facetious? Not really. There's been times. But at any rate, because the problem is you know, back in the old days, it wasn't so expensive. It wasn't really, really bad. But today, it's gotten quite out of hand. I mean, it was really all about the races at Laguna Seca, then the races, and then, of course, Pebble Beach, the Concours itself. And then it morphed into auctions and one car event, then another car event, then another car event, and now it's just lots of car events. Now, you know, there is this generational shift going on, which you hear me talking about from time to time, and that's fine. You will notice that when you watch auctions these days, you're going to see a lot of muscle cars go through there. You're going to see now there's a influx of 90s, 80s, 90s, early 2000 cars going through there because the generation, you know, I'm not into those cars, but the guys, you know, a decade or two behind me definitely are. And in fact, just recently I had to appraise, do a diminished value on a 1992 Nissan Skyline GTR N1. One of 188 cars built. Now, that was a spec-built car. You can kind of call it a body in white. Just like in 1995, Ford came out with the Cobra R. It had a 351 Windsor in it. It was lightweight. It was stripped. It had a lot of insulation. And they only made 500 of them. They were designated to be race cars. You had to have a racing license at the time to be able to get one. So I just happened to have one. But we used another friend of mine to get the car because I didn't buy the car. A friend of mine did. But I started out autocrossing the car. And did okay with it. I got a couple of first place trophies, but what they did is because of the cars that were, we didn't have the car set up, and I was getting used to the car, and we had the car, we were competing against, this is in solo autocrossing, and the phase two wasn't so bad, but the first class, the expert group, they were running some real cheater cars. So we knew the car wasn't competitive. It wasn't because of my lack of skills, it was just because the car wasn't competitive. And I can tell you from experiences, you know, when you're in the novice class, you're competing against anybody, and it's just, you know, if you got talent and, you know, you can feather it around, you can do real well. If you're in the intermediate class, all right, drivers are a little bit better. The cars are kind of somewhat set up. When you get in the expert class, those cars are set up pretty well. I mean, we were competing against Neon, what the hell are those things called? Those Chrysler Neon, whatever they were, they're front-wheel drive. And literally, when they would go around the pylon course, the left rear wheel, the right rear wheel would pick up off the ground. I mean, they were fairly stout chassis and everything like that, but they had them set up pretty stiff. And they're short wheelbase cars, and they would just slaughter us. There was just no way to compete with them. So we elected just to go with the novice class, and I got, you know, a bunch of trophies to show for it. But I didn't push it. I just kind of like, you know, feathered it out. It's kind of like when I used to autocross, or when I would autocross in major events, or when one time I was vintage racing and I was driving a friend of mine's Triumph Spitfire. I didn't push it. He goes, Robert, you're a much better driver than that. Why don't you push it? I said, it's not my car. I don't own it. I don't want to crash it. I just want to go out there and just get seat time, drive it. I'll drive it, and I'll be competitive, but I'm not going to push it. But when you get in, because this is what they call an enduro, so there's two drivers. And I said, when it's your turn to drive, then you just push it, you know, because it's your car. You crash it. You own it. You know, I didn't want to crash it. I will say that in the final analysis, he tangled with a couple of Porsche 356s. That was our class that we're in, and Alphas and a couple other cars, MGs. And when he got to the carousel over at Sebring, he kept bugging this one guy in a 356, and the guy pitted him. And he spun that little Spitfire upside down. It was an open car. That wasn't a GT. And skidded on the roll bar. And what was interesting is, you got to have your seatbelts tight, really, really, really tight if you're in an open car, because if you do wind up on the lid, you know, where when the undercarriage of the car says this side up or not up, turn over or something like that. He had skid marks on his helmet. Not a good thing. Man, took him to the hospital, had to treat him up a little bit, but he got bumped up pretty good. But, you know, one thing you learn in racing is you got to hold your line. Anyway, having said that, Monterey, we got the vintage races coming up at the Rolex Historics or Rolex Reunion. There's a number of auctions. There's Gooding, there's RM, there's Mecum, and there's Bonhams, and there's Broad Arrow. There's Pebble Beach. There's the Legends of the Autobahn. There's the Porsche Reunion. There's the Concorso Italiano, which is probably one of my favorite events also, because it's beautifully laid out on the Black Horse golf course up there, overlooking kind of Monterey Bay. Beautiful, beautiful, beautiful. And in the morning, the weather's perfect. It's just really, really cool in the mornings. I mean, we're talking sweater weather. Fog's in. Fog rolls out. By 11 o'clock, you're doing what I used to do. In fact, a friend of mine brought that up the other day. We take out our sweaters, we tie them around our waist. Now, that was the thing we did. I didn't see that much in Florida, but I definitely saw it a lot in California. That was just something we did. Took our arms and tied them in a little knot, and our sweaters hung out in the bottom. And then when it got cold in the evening, we had our sweaters with them. We threw them back on. See a lot of that. I actually have a tendency to do that from time to time because, you know, old habits are kind of hard to break. So, but Monterey Collector Car Week is a week-long. Actually, it used to be a week-long event, but now it's like this Friday, Saturday, Sunday, Monday, Tuesday, Wednesday, Thursday, Friday, Saturday, Sunday, the grand finale next week. And then Monday, they actually have an open house up at the Black Hawk Museum in San Francisco. Or excuse me, it's in Walnut Creek or the other side of the east side of the bay area, if you will. And so it's pretty cool. One of the events that takes place Monday, they have the big Porsche event. I mean, it's with Porsche on Monterey. Downtown is, well, that street right in front of the Monterey. And there's probably 1,000 Porsches. I mean, it started out with 200 cars, 100 cars, 200 cars, 500 cars, almost 1,000 cars. I mean, it's crazy. Last year I was there, it was 900-some-odd cars. And then on Tuesday, they no longer have Concourse on the Ave. You've heard me talk about this, but they have Concourse for a Cause. And it basically picks up where Concourse on the Ave left off. And it's an open event, and the cars are absolutely fantastic. And then on Wednesday, downtown Monterey, is the Little Car Show. And that's a lot of fun. And it's all kinds of small bore cars. It's, you know, kind of neat. And then there's another car show on Thursday in Pacific Grove. You've got the... it's not really the Concours d'Elegance like they used to have it, but it's kind of like a drive, and it starts over at Pebble Beach, and you get to see a lot of the really cool cars that are going to be on the lawn on Sunday at Pebble Beach. But at any rate, you put Pebble Beach, four events I talk about all the time. One, obviously, is Scottsdale Collector Car Week. Secondly, you go to Monterey Collector Car Week because that's really cool. That's this week. But actually, and I did it this year on Father's Day in Detroit, Michigan, was the Island Design, and I was truly impressed with that event. So I've got that penned out for next year. Barber Motorsports has their vintage motorcycle event. I think that's in October. Lake Mirror Classic, that also comes up in October, and I will be a celebrity judge, guest judge, at the Downtown Car Show. Then SEMA, which is the first week in November, and then the third week in November is the Corvette and Muscle Car Nationals. So those events, if you're a real serious car guy, truly is something for everybody. Now, I was talking to a friend of mine yesterday, and he was telling me about, and I think it's in October, but I'm not sure. I think it's the Las Vegas Concourse is turning into a big event, and it's the week before SEMA. But now I understand that they're tighten it up a little bit because, you know, sometimes you can't just live here in Florida, fly out there 1 week and then fly back and then fly out again. You can if you have unlimited funds, but if you're, you know, if you're budget-minded like I am, it doesn't quite work out mathematically. But at any rate, Ed's going to go ahead and fire up the stereo. We're going to play a little Allman Brothers for you this evening, and then we're going to have our first special guest on for the evening, and we're going to talk cars. So don't touch that dial. You're tuned in to Nostalgic Getting Cars. We'll be right back.

0: Okay, we're back. You're tuned into Nostalgic Radio Cards, and it's time to introduce our first special guest for the evening, and actually a friend of mine. I'm delighted to welcome to the show this evening, Garth Hammers, and he's a automotive specialist with Gooding Christie and Company. Did I say that right, Garth?
1: You certainly did, yes.
0: So how are you doing tonight? I was looking at the selection of cars that are going through this year, and pretty. What a cross-section. I mean, we're talking 20s race cars, supercars, mid-60s cars, a lot of the cool stuff that I like. So tell us what you got going on.
1: Well, we're back at Pebble Beach this year. We're thrilled. It's a fantastic lineup of cars. I think we'll talk about some of the headliners in just a minute.
0: Yeah.
1: But we're at Pebble Beach really is our home, and we're just thrilled to be going back, and we're getting a lot of positive feedback from the catalog and early bidder registration, and so I'm heading up this Friday, and I can't wait to get there.
0: Now you live are you in the Santa Monica area, LA area?
1: Yes, sir. Yeah, that's right around the corner from the home office.
0: Okay. I got to ask you a question real quick, because did I see you on one of Jay Leno's deals with a 300 SL Mercedes doing a story about that car? Or no, it was another car. It was another sports car, wasn't it?
1: Yeah, well,
0: something that used to be yours and you got it back or something?
1: Exactly. It was a 59 Austin Healey.
0: That's what it was.
1: That my dad had owned in the 70s, and I was just, never really lost track of it, but it got down to a pretty thin thread, so I was, but the more skin you have in those kind of hunts, the better they feel when they pay off. But, that was a few years ago.
0: Yeah. That was a good show, though.
1: Good memory.
0: My first car was a Healey, a big Healey. So I got a thing for big Healeys.
1: Oh, we've got a toast to the big Healeys when we get there.
0: Absolutely. Absolutely. All right. So share some really cool cars with us.
1: Well, where can we start? I mean, a Shelby Cobra Daytona Coupe is rightfully on the front of our Friday session catalog. One of only six, of course, and just a fantastic automobile. And
0: I was reading. I was reading up on that, and that car. I was reading up on that, and apparently that car obviously raced in Europe, and then apparently Carol Shelby had owned that car for a long time, sometime during
1: his... He owned it for a couple of decades. Yeah.
0: Yeah.
1: The only one of the six Daytona Coupes that Carol Shelby personally owned. It was his own car, and he had it for well over 20 years.
0: You know, it's interesting. You look at the Daytona, and we know that car pretty much gave Ferrari a lot of grief and beat Ferrari. And
1: that was the point of that car.
0: That was the point of that car. Kudos to Pete Brock. Okay, so why is that car only estimated at $25 million when it should be equally as valuable as a Ferrari 250 GTO?
1: You know, it's funny you bring that up. That is most definitely a point to be made, and they're far rarer, aren't they?
0: Yeah, six.
1: They
0: versus 36
1: very often, and we've had a bit of feedback that said, I think your estimate might be even a little bit light. So I think it'll be an exciting time when it gets up on the block.
0: Yeah, there's another small collection that I thought was kind of interesting. You've actually got some of the Porsche family cars there. You got an early 911S. You got the 3-liter 76, one of the early years for that, and then of course a 993. So, on. I'll let you talk. I'm sorry.
1: No, that's not a problem at all. It's a very nice little collection, and of course with the most important provenance, and really at very affordable, approachable numbers. The thought of being able to own a Porsche family car in the 100,000s or the 200,000s. I mean, what a great opportunity! We were thrilled to have been offered those cars, I think people would be excited to bid on them.
0: All right, continue.
1: Okay.
0: Well, share some of your favorites too now, Garth.
1: Sure. Well, anybody who knows me knows that I'm no stranger to right-hand drive cars. My daily driver is a right-hand drive. We have Steve Winwood's 73 Ferrari Dino Chairs and Flares GTS. He bought it new, and he is, in fact, the consigner. So, and it's okay with him if you say that. Let's see. The Porsche 907 Longtail, first Porsche to win a 24-hour race. We've had this car before, but it now has an absolutely stunning restoration on it back to its original livery. And that's a real highlight. And just visually, it's just the most beautiful thing. Let's see. On the newer end, there's a collection including a Chiron, Bugatti Chiron Sport Edition Noir. In our photos, it almost looks like it's coated with what do they call Vantablack. it's quite a menacing piece. And in the same collection, in a Lamborghini Aventador LP720 50th anniversary car. And then just on the heels of that, another edition of parts of the Peter Mullen collection, including a number of Bugattis and others, of course. But we're honored to be able to honor those to offer those cars for Peter's estate, including a Lorraine Dietrich, a number of Appian Boisson cars. I think this year we've covered it. If you can't find a car here, you might not be into cars. I think we really have something for everyone.
0: Talk a little bit about the early race cars, because you've got some Millers. You got there's cars here that I'm not even familiar with. I mean, names up here because I'm looking at the JAL Johnson Special. I'm not familiar with that car.
1: Oh.
0: A Stutz. Now that's a really cool car, highly underrated. Most people aren't real familiar with them. Go ahead and talk about those a little bit.
1: Well, sure. Yeah, the JAL Johnson Special, it really is a bit of a home built. But boy, it really captures the spirit of just going fast in it by whatever means. And the car was built in 1923. It's kind of before the word hot rod even existed. This fellow was building this in his backyard. Really, that's a neat thing. I think it captures a lot of the spirit of motoring, early motoring at least. Let's see. And you're right to point out the Miller. The Bose Sealfast Special, the overall winner of the 1931 Indianapolis 500. And it's rather rare that an overall winner is offered to the public because the Indy Museum owns most of them. So really a wonderful offering there. Louis Schneider drove it to victory in 31, Brickyard.
0: Amazing history. A couple cars that I like, obviously the Lamborghini 350 GT that you have. I'm a big fan of that. That's actually on my business card. That's how much I love those cars. And then I remember you're kind of like a 50s kind of car guy, but you have two cars that I really like, British. The Bentley S2, the convertible, and then you have an R1 with a floor shift, which is extremely rare, left-hand drive.
1: Oh, yes, we have an R-Type Continental that was restored most recently by P&A Wood, of course, over in the UK, and it is a left-drive center shift manual, one of just a few dozen that they made in that ideal spec. It was owned by the Aga Khan at one point or another. He was a real car guy. I have no problem saying it. It's one of the nicest, if not the nicest R-Type we've ever had on offer. And of course, they're so beautiful from every angle. Every line is so it's an inspired design in my view.
0: Tell us a little bit about where you think the market's going a little bit right now. I mean, I was looking at the reserves, okay, or not the reserves, but the estimates.
1: Yeah, the estimates.
0: And there's a range. I'm an appraiser, so it's funny because when I look at these, I actually reference this in my appraisal sometimes. I said nobody really gives a finite number anymore. They give a range. So like 125 to 175, 600 to 800, 200 to 250. And that's probably a fair assessment, you know, to do that. That way you don't kind of pigeonhole yourself a little bit. But the numbers are not unrealistic. But do you see, because you have, like I said, this cross-section of cars. Where do you see the market right now? Because it seems like it's extremely strong.
1: Well, it does seem strong to me, but I have to keep a perspective on this. You know, we operate really at the top end of the market in cars that are not easily replaced, mm-hmm. cars that only come up once in a generation or two. So, you know, the view from my chair is that the market is very strong for strong cars like we have, and this year is certainly no exception. So I see strong prices quite often. You know, at the middle and the bottom of the market, I'm not so sure. But at the same time, there's a lot of money out there right now. We all know that. And you know, if you can bring something to market that is difficult to pry loose by any other means, we don't know where the bidding is done, because you can't run out and buy another one. You know, of these cars in many cases, in terms of our lineup.
0: Take us through the process a little bit. We got a few minutes left here, and I know you're busy because you're trying to get cars out to California on time for the auction and stuff like that. But take us through the process
1: We've got cars headed to Pebble Beach right now from just about every angle, certainly from this one, and I'll be up there in just a few days, and we'll have people coming in before we're really even open. So.
0: All right. Well, tell us through the. Yep. So, in other words, when you consign cars, what's the criteria for you to select these cars?
1: Well, you know, oftentimes people will approach us. Mm-hmm. You know, they see the results that we turn in year after year, and they say, "I want Gooding Christie's to sell my car." And quite often, we'll know the potential consigner, if not the car itself. And it really is a matter of looking at the provenance of the car and the quality of the restoration, the racing history, if that applies, and, you know, to really evaluate whether it is the best of the best or the best that anybody's been able to get their hands on in several years. And we'll work with that consigner to give them our opinion of the car's current value. And it works nicely when it's in line with the seller. When that all agrees, then we can move forward to estimates and reserves. And in some cases, people will say, "Oh, I'd really like my car to go through on Friday. You know, can you sell this car before that car?" We look at the lot order. Every possible angle to make sure that things come up in the right order for what people might want to buy and fall back on if they don't get their number one choice. I skipped a little bit there of researching and checking the history and writing a description and working with the consigner on that catalog description. And catalogs are published, they come out a few weeks beforehand, and then we all meet in Pebble Beach, as you know.
0: You've teamed up with Christie's, and I noticed that, for example, you're not in Arizona anymore, but I think you are now doing some events over, I think there's one coming up in New York, and then you've got some stuff going on overseas in England, correct?
1: Well, in November we will be at Javits Center at the Retromobile New York,
0: right?
1: With an auction. We're thrilled to be there, and then we turn right around and we are in Paris actually in January.
0: Oh, Paris.
1: At Retromobile there, and but not that we won't go back to Scottsdale. We certainly enjoyed being there for the years that we were there, but the market shifted a little bit just in terms of the average car that goes to Scottsdale, and you know, what options there are to sell cars in that range. I really enjoyed Scottsdale. It's a lot of fun. And who knows? We may yet see a Gooding Christie's Scottsdale in the future. Not ruling it out.
0: Okay. All right. So if people want to find out more about Gooding's Christie's, how do they go about doing it? And the event of events, this coming week and a half from now.
1: Yep. Well, Friday, August 14th, and Saturday the 15th, our auctions take place. We start at 4 on Friday the 14th and turn right around with an 11 a.m. start on Saturday, August 15th. And our full online catalog can be viewed at goodandco.com. There will be a button there that says View Online Catalog, and off you go. And you know, we've got larger photo sets online than we're able to print in the print catalog. And bidder registration instructions are right there, and all the contacts that you need if you need a little extra help, right at goodandco.com.
0: So, okay. So if anybody goes there this week, or next week rather, be sure and ask around and ask for Garth. He will give you a guided tour of some of the really cool cars there. Garth, as always, it's a pleasure to have you on the show. I will see you out there next week, and thank you again for hanging out with us here at Nostalgic Radio and Cars.
1: Absolutely. Thank you so much for having me, and I look forward to seeing you out there. If you see me, just tap me on the shoulder.
0: I'll do that. You take care.
1: With anything you need.
0: Absolutely.
1: Thanks so much.
0: Thank you. Thank you. Thank you. Thank you. Hey, we've got another guy coming on here in a few minutes. So for what it's worth, what we're going to do is we're going to play another song. Now, I'm a big Deep Purple fan, so here's a little Black Knight. You tune into Nostalgic Radio and Cars, Don't Touch That Dial. We will be right back.

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1: Okay, we're back, and you're tuned in to Nostalgic Radio and Cars. It's time to introduce our next special guest for the evening. This gentleman is now the president and general manager of WeatherTech Raceway Laguna Seca in Monterey, California, for Monterey Collector Car Week and the Rolex Reunion. I'm delighted to welcome to the show this evening, Mel Harder. Mel, how you doing, buddy?
2: Doing well. How are you, Robert? Thanks for having me.
1: I can't read my own writing sometimes. I apologize for that. So, give us the lowdown on what's going on at, I still call it, because I'm old school, Laguna Seca, but it's WeatherTech Raceway Laguna Seca.
2: Well, we've got a lot going on. Over the last 18 months since I've been here, we've made a lot of changes to the facility, a lot of upgrades. We took over, Friends of Laguna Seca took over in August of 2024, and we've been restoring and revitalizing the facility, done a lot of work to the buildings, anywhere from the racetrack, figuring out drainage problems to fix up the suites, the pavilions. Massive amount of work. It really has undergone a major transformation in the last 18 months.
1: Do you get a lot of support from the county? Because I think, if I remember correctly, the racetrack's actually owned by the county, correct?
2: Yeah, so it's a county-owned park, and Friends of Laguna Seca has a 55-year agreement to manage the park, and that means pretty much carte blanche. They've turned it over to us, and if there's any issues, we deal with them, but they've been a great partner of ours. They've guided us through. They make sure that we have all the tools and resources to be successful, and we explained to them, what we want to do, and they've been super supportive of our planning, and I think they're really happy with the results as well.
1: So it's primarily a racetrack, and it's all kinds of racing, okay, including, Indy cars and stuff like that. I think there was a rumor that Formula One was coming there, and motorcycles and stuff. So you can shed some light on that. Tell us a little bit about what the future plans are. You, in particular, since you used to be with Canassi and you were at Indy and with Penske and everybody, so, the whole Indy crowd up there. So what's the secret? Or what's the backstory, I should say?
2: Yeah, so, Laguna Seca in 2026, we kicked off the season hosting the IMSA Sports Cars WeatherTech Series, and we'll continue on with that for the next several years. We also host the season finale with the IndyCar race. We host Ferrari Challenge. We host Grid Life, Moto America. That was the event in July, so motorcycles. And then, obviously, what we're talking about now is the Rolex Monterey Motorsports Reunion, which is coming up here next week. But, Laguna Seca has been, I think, well-known for hosting MotoGP over the years from 2005 through 2012. Some really memorable moments there. It's great that we're going to bring back the American MotoGP champions next week for the first time. And as part of our Japanese celebration that we're going to have. And it's great that there's six American champions that will be here, and they're all going to be out on track. We were able to have one of them out yesterday practicing, Wayne Rainey, who's a local. He's a three-time world champion. And Wayne has a special bike that has hand controls on it, and he wanted to take a few laps before all his buddies showed up, make sure he felt good on it, and it was an amazing experience.
1: Interesting. What about your background? How much racing did you do, or did you do any racing?
2: I've been around it my whole life, but never have done it competitively. Always had massive interest in all types of racing. Born and grown up around open wheel racing, sprint cars, midgets. Always had a fond to ride motorcycles, anything from dirt and street bikes. As I had the ability to work in motorsports at the Indianapolis Motor Speedway, I became, really a student and of all sports, of all types of motor racing, and just really appreciate the efforts and the technology and the passion that goes into all types of motorsports.
1: Now, the main focus of the Rolex Reunion is vintage racing. So I'm more of a vintage car guy myself, primarily because going into races back in the late 60s, once in a while here and there, but all throughout the 70s, 80s, and 90s, you know, Daytona and Sebring are in my backyard here, you know, and Road Atlanta. So those were the tracks that I would go to. So it's interesting for me to see the very same cars that I saw race in the day in their prime, and now those cars are on the track. And I think that's pretty cool. And then from your perspective, you're a little bit younger than I am, so you were exposed to open wheel cars, you know, the Indies, the circle track cars, and you know, sprint cars and things like that. Since you're working recently with Indy cars, you have probably a better understanding of all the modern technology. And where do you think we're going? I mean, is there kind of like this continuity between, you know, the old guys and the new guys and an overlap? I mean, kind of like, what do you see happening here?
2: Well, I think it's the passion of motorsports that drives everyone together. And, you know, whether it's a car show or a racetrack, what's great about the reunion is that there's so many different types of vehicles in the different classes that we have, that there's some modern cars with you know, the Scott Pruitt class, but on back to some really vintage cars, reckoning back to the Pebble Beach class that will be here and the Pebble Beach Road Racing. So it's that passion that brings everyone together, and this is real, pure, authentic motorsport, grassroots, that everybody can participate at the level that they choose to. The cars are all period correct. It's really important that the cars that are here are all curated cars. They show up, that they are all in spec by the day that they ran. And I think that's really important for the event, and it's important for the competitors as well, that they know they're racing against a set of rules that was from back in the day, and it really hasn't progressed with how technology can and driving up costs. So, it's great that people bring out these cars, and they're literally rolling art that we can see them. The automotive enthusiasts all have a different way that they like to enjoy them. Our customers, I think you might see some of them at Pebble Beach on Sunday with some cars on the lawn, but they're out here on Wednesday through Saturday, you know, racing them wheel to wheel or door to door with the guys, their buddies and their competitors.
1: What's the how many cars are going to be participating all weekend long? That's pretty much a 5-6 day event. So how many cars will show up?
2: Yeah, so it's a four-day event. It starts out on Wednesday, culminates on Saturday with our main event. But there will be over 400 entries this year. So really excited about the car count. It's certainly rich with very high standards. Part of that group is going to be the IROC group, which you'll see stars from Formula One, NASCAR, IndyCar, all coming together to race. And those IROC cars, they were special back in the day. It's certainly great to see the different generations of them all on track at one time. Ray Everham and his group have done a great job, and they bring out some fantastic drivers this year. NASCAR champion Jimmy Johnson will be here, seven-time champ. Kurt Busch will be returning. Bobby Labonte will be returning. Scott Pruitt, the IMSA champ, will be here as well. And last year, Tommy Dreese put on quite the show and finished first, so we look forward to it. It's going to be another exciting event for us.
1: Well, that's also the interesting thing, too, is you're talking about the personalities that are going to be there at the racetrack, you know, and very very often a lot of those guys are approachable. You know, they'll talk to people, take pictures, sign autographs. And so who are some of the other notable legendary race car drivers that will probably be strolling around there?
2: Well, I have to start out with saying, you know, as your lead into the show was Peter Brock. So Peter's going to be our grand marshal. Super excited about having him here. All of his history with the Japanese performance as the marquee. Going to have some great cars out here from Peter, from the BRE. Adam Carolla has some great BRE cars with the original transporter that Peter utilized. So a lot of fun with that that we'll have with Adam and Peter. Look forward to them being here. You know, McLaren CEO Zach Brown brings an amazing collection of cars out here to run, and he's been super supportive of the event, so we look forward to that. We've got another local, Danny Sullivan, Indy 500 winner, that will be out racing. But as I mentioned before, you know, the sixth American MotoGP champions, you know, to add two wheels to this, and the Japanese connection gave us that opportunity to open it up, and really exciting to see world champion Kevin Schwantz, Kenny Roberts Jr., Wayne Rainey, Freddie Spencer, Eddie Lawson. It'll be the first time that group's been together since 2008. So it'll be really special to do it here at Laguna, where they've all had some fantastic history. And, yes, that's what's great about the event. We have autograph sessions set up with the IROC drivers, with Peter, with the American MotoGP champions. But beyond that, everyone's super approachable. Last year, the IROC tent was quite the fan place to hang out and get autographs. And, you know, everyone's pretty laid back. I think on the professional race weekends of today, you see a lot of drivers scurrying back to their transporters to meet with their teams, their engineers, and they – that's just, you know, it's like a day at work, whereas here it's more enjoyable and people are out chatting and a lot of great notable people. You know, Jim Farley, CEO with Ford, will be racing. And Jim, you know, he comes out here and he's, I'd say he's more on vacation and just really enjoying himself in a low-key format. But, you know, also knowing that he's running a major American corporation.
1: Yes, that's true. Hey, listen, now, what about the reason I said 5-6 days was because actually, if you go to the website, it actually kind of starts a little bit on Friday. So there's a hill climb. What's going on the weekend before at Laguna Seca?
2: Yeah, so we really kick off Car Week, and we have a car show on Friday called the Kickoff Race Car Show on Alvarado Street. So we'll take about 30 cars here. CHP will give us a fantastic escort where you don't stop from Laguna Seca until you hit Alvarado Street, which is always a thrill. And it's an opportunity for the local community to just come out, see the cars, enjoy it. It gives us a little bit of a media bump. It's fun for the participants. They're really great with the people that come out. They're always letting the kids sit in cars and take photos. And, you know, they're really rare cars. And it's fun just to see the interaction, and to, while we can share some of that with the community is important. And then Saturday we'll start out with basically it's a two-day practice session, Saturday and Sunday, with the entrants for next week. About half of them will be here and be on track from sessions, you know, all day long from 8 to 5,

0: Ferrari hypercar that was the fastest. It was amazing to see that car, the speed on takeoff and how it could take the turns. But we also get a lot of the vintage cars that may not be the fastest, but certainly the crowd pleasers. So we're excited for that event this year. We've put some new twists into it to make it run a little bit quicker, maybe have a little bit more excitement, and excited to build upon that fun event.
1: Super. What are some of the other activities for spectators? In other words, let's say you're a car racing kind of guy, but you kind of want to, you know, mingle around because you got the infield there. So talk about some of the stuff going on there as well.
0: Yes. So it's we're really excited about this year. We've a lot of new exciting activities. Bonhams has joined, where they're going to have a car auction on Thursday. They have previews Tuesday and Wednesday. So really excited for Bonhams to come out here. They've got some great cars that they'll have an auction. I know they have a couple of fantastic Gurney cars that'll be here, but they're going to put together a fine auction and really a new home base for Bonhams here during Car Week. So that's exciting. Friday and Saturday, we're going to have a hypercar display in the paddock. Saturday is going to be the culmination of that. We'll have about 40 hypercars in the paddock and doing a parade lap. They're going to be some of the most amazing cars in the world that will be here, ranging from Lamborghini, Pagani, the Gordon Murrays, the Koenigseggs, McLarens, Bacardis, Ferraris, so Zingers. Really, it's the who's who of hypercars. I think that's always, you know, to mix the old cars with the new cars is really exciting. We will have some of the finest Japanese cars from around the world will be in the heritage display. Really excited about the cars that are coming out and the support that we've received from the manufacturers, from Toyota bringing out Le Mans winning cars to Nissan with some really special BRE cars and some GP cars. Subaru is going to bring out some of their cars. We've got amazing support from Honda all the way from Formula One to Indy cars to sports cars. Jenson Button's actually going to drive one of his NSX GT3s that he raced back, you know, when he was coming up. So really excited about that. We knew for this year also will be an IndyCar display. We have about 30 IndyCars that are going to be here. They'll be running as well. Those cars are going to actually stay over, many of them, and be here for a display a few weeks later in exhibition laps at the IndyCar race. But we're going to be able to tell some great stories with that. We've got the first winner from Laguna Seca in 1983, Teo Fabi in the Skull Bandit car. We've got some great Eagles out here. You know, when we talk about our legend, Bobby Rahal car will be here, a Colton Herta car, Dario Franchitti. Zach Brown's going to bring out a Jill DeFerrin Penske car that just finished up for him. So some really exciting things there. And then we're going to have a car show in the island, in the Lakebed Island. Some amazing cars there, ranging from you know, the 1970 Datsun 240Zs on up through current stuff with Toyota GR6s. So really excited about how that's coming together. It's going to be an interactive display with kids items, kids areas, and it's important that kids 15 and under are always free to come out to Laguna Seca, so we're excited about that, and we think they're really going to enjoy this area, and it's going to have a broad appeal for the community.
1: Super. So the featured mark basically would be, is it JDM cars, Japanese domestic market, or is
0: it's
1: there a
0: Japanese
1: brand?
0: Performance.
1: Japanese.
0: So, you know, JDM fits into that quite well, you know, and I think the heritage display is going to showcase that Japanese heritage quite well. And it'll have, you know, both the four wheels and the two wheels. It's incredible to see the influence that Japanese automobiles and performance motorcycles have had on the American motorsports culture, and it's going to be a fantastic time to support them, and we appreciate all

0: the support that we've had from the manufacturers to help us put this together and showcase some very special and unique cars, some of them that have never been to the United States before.
1: Super. I just want to say in closing here, I don't know if you remember, but back in the 80s, Yamaha did a commercial, and I think there was a Yamaha model that they actually called the Seca or Laguna Seca or something like that. I don't know if you remember that, but that would be kind of an interesting bike to find. But anyway, real quick, I want to thank you very much for hanging out with us here at Nostalgic Radio and Cars. If people want to find out more about Laguna Seca and the Rolex Bonneray reunion, where do they go?
0: Yeah, WeatherTechRaceway.com.
1: 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All right, well, Mel, it was a pleasure having you on the show. Look forward to seeing you here next week, and thank you very much, and all the best to you.
0: Thank you, Robert. Enjoyed it.
1: Thank you. Hey, I want to thank all my listeners for tuning in to Nostalgic Radio and Cars. Don't forget to check us out here every Tuesday between 7 and 8 p.m. on the Tantalk Radio Network. And before I sign off, we got a minute yet. Definitely need to put that on your... you definitely need to put that on your... bucket list. Get out the Monterey Collector or Car Week there. In the meantime, I want everybody to stay safe, drive carefully, and love your family.

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2: Primaries in five states. I'm Lisa Lacera, Fox News. Polls now closed in Michigan, where there's a contest for the Democratic nomination for Congress. Progressive Abdul Al-Sayed hoping to unseat Congresswoman Haley Stevens.
3: He is and has been campaigning on transforming the American health care system, getting rid of private health care insurance, turning over to a government-financed Medicare for all. He is for getting rid of ICE. And, of course, he's talked an awful lot about outside money in politics, in particular that of AIPAC, and in particular AIPAC spending to support his opponent, Congresswoman Haley Stevens.
2: Fox's Rich Edson in Detroit. The winner of tonight's primary faces Republican Mike Rogers in November. In Virginia, former two-term Democratic Congresswoman Elaine Luria won the Democratic nomination in the state's second congressional district, setting up what will be closely watched rematch between her and incumbent Republican Jen Kiggins. The Los Angeles County Sheriff's Department says they've arrested a man Sunday who was walking the grounds carrying a concealed weapon and a 16-round magazine at President Trump's California golf course. The president is set to arrive at a fundraising dinner at the club outside Los Angeles tonight. Law enforcement says a search of the suspect's home turned up more guns, magazines, and ammunition, body armor, and notebooks, what they're calling concerning comments. The suspect, who authorities say is responsible for setting the Old Trails fire in Spokane, in court today, Aaron Farinacci, facing a first-degree arson charge.
4: The court will adopt the $1 million bond that's already in place and adopt all the proposed release conditions as suggested by the prosecution.
2: Judge Tony Hazel, authorities questioned Farinacci in two other fires that broke out last year, but he was never charged. He served 10 years in prison in Arizona for murdering his father. America's listening to Fox News.
5: History isn't just in textbooks. It's the story of us, the United States. 2026 marks 250 years of America. And throughout the year, Bill Hemmer takes the